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1: I'm Blake Farmer, and this is Nashville. It's voting time again in Tennessee. Primaries for governor, state house races, congressional seats begins this week with early voting starting Friday. So we're prepping for the primaries together. We're going to get up to speed on the governor's race, hit a few points on the state house races, and look at congressional races, the federal level, where district lines have so many of us confused. Early voting starts this week, and in Nashville, Davidson County Election Administrator Jeff Richardson says we now have 15 locations, three are new.
2: When I joined the team, I wanted to do a deeper dive into where voters live and where they vote early, because I wanted to make data-driven decisions as to if we were to add new early voting locations, what would be the ideal locations. And that information that came back was eye-opening. And what we realized is that, yes, we needed to replace an early voting location in the Green Hills area. As you know, the Green Hills Library is currently under remodeling and will be so through the balance of this year. And so that's why we fortunately were able to find the Community Foundation of Middle Tennessee. The other location, we looked at the Midtown. It was like bright red, like long overdue. We need in the Midtown part of Nashville, kind of the Vanderbilt area, a location. One of our commissioners is connected with Skerrit Bennett and said, hey, what do we edit here? And so we went through the process, and sure enough, it's a beautiful location, kind of has that Harry Potter feel if you've ever been there. And third one is the our new office, which is conveniently located on Murfreesboro Pike next to Briley Parkway.
1: And that's Jeff Richardson, election administrator here in Davidson County. Early voting starts at the end of this week. Prepping us for the primaries are Eli Modica of the Nashville Scene, Mariana Bacchiao of WPLN's newsroom, and political science professor Ian Shapiro of Tennessee State University. Welcome to you all.
3: Thank you.
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1: And a reminder, we are streaming video at youtube.com/@WPLN. You may have questions of your own today, not doing phones, but the chat, the live chat's always open there if you're watching at the video stream. Hello, just over there on the side. We'll try to work it into the convo. Ian Shapiro, are Tennesseans motivated to vote this year? Do we know?
5: So this year, in the upcoming weeks, so we're going to be having our primary elections, and they're not the primaries to a presidential race, they're the primaries to a midterm race. And so you kind of see a sliding scale in participation, turnout, and general interest as you go from federal to state elections and as you go from general to primary elections. So we're going to be looking at, anywhere from 15 to 25% turnout for these upcoming more locally based primary elections. And it's for good reason. There's less media attention on these races. We're going to be talking about kind of the lack of information. It's one of the reasons why we're having this discussion, is to spread some information about these upcoming races. And secondly, in a generally red state like Tennessee, there's a lack of competition between the two parties. This means that less money is being spent because both parties see it as less competitive. And the party out of power, in Tennessee's case, the Democratic Party, there's less of an incentive to put any of that effort, that ground game, any of those financial resources into play for races that a lot of people think is just throwing good money at bad. There could be a small change in that this season because you had the outcome of the special election for the congressional district with Afton Bain versus Matthew Van Epps earlier in this cycle. But even that didn't necessarily spell a blue wave or any kind of coming shift to Tennessee politics.
1: Yeah, I think she's still lost by 10 points or so. Mariana, how much of a role is President Trump playing in the midterm elections here?
6: Well, Trump endorsements, in the past have been sort of in the Republican primary, the golden ticket.
1: Right.
6: So like Shapiro was saying, in general elections, when you don't have that much competition, there's a lot of money in Republican races. And in primaries, that's where a lot of the competition is. And with Republican races, where a lot of candidates tend to agree on the issues, a Trump endorsement is sort of that thing that can differentiate a candidate. But Trump has been hesitant in some races, like the governor's race. He's not made an endorsement. He likely won't, because U.S. Senator Marsha Blackburn and Congressman John Rose, who are both loyal to Trump, are both running for that race.
1: I see. Well, let's talk about the governor's race. Eli, you did a great write-up in the Nashville Scene, I guess, that came out in the last couple of days. And it made me kind of think back, because it seems like a very different race from 8 years ago when Governor Bill Lee came into office. It was kind of like an all-out brawl. And Bill Lee kind of came out of nowhere in a campaign that included some big names and some big spending. What's different this year?
3: Well, I think I'll first touch on what's the same, which is that that Rose Blackburn primary. John Rose is certainly trying to make it competitive, and he's put a lot of money, a lot of his own money, about $5 million into that race, in what feels like and seems like, after speaking with him, his last hurrah in politics. He's served as a congressman for 8 years, and he basically is putting all his eggs, all his chips in this primary so that he can, you know, in his words, have another opportunity to serve Tennessee.
1: Yeah. Well, so talk about this race, because, I mean, Marsha Blackburn, I don't know, she's certainly been out campaigning, but she, you know, has declined to debate. She's turning down interview requests from pretty much everybody, including you. What does that tell you?
3: It tells me, and other sources also tell me, that she really sees it as her seat, and that she was even looking at this seat while she was, or before she had been elected as senator for her second term. She's, I think she enjoys being in power, based on what I've, you know about her. I've never gotten to interview her, and I would love to. I know that other TV crews have done a really good job of pursuing her in public places, and we saw that elevator spot the other day.
1: Yeah, from News Channel 5.
3: Right. So she is staying out of that eye, I think the public eye, to avoid scrutiny, because she sees it. She sees herself as already on top. Voters in Tennessee have elected her, you know, millions and millions. I'm looking at the stats now. I think almost 2 million people checked her name last time she ran. Mm-hmm. So she sees it as she would have to lose a lot of people, and it's much more risky for her to get out there and potentially lose votes than to bank on people, you know, pulling her name again.
1: Ian, how important is that to have run for a statewide office and people have previously actually, you know, picked your name?
5: Yeah. So the number one piece of information a politician can give someone, Democrat, Republican, Independent, that will make them all more likely to vote for them is introducing themselves and telling you their name.
1: It goes a long way.
5: Name recognition really does go a long way. I think often back to the 2020 Democratic presidential primary in that really crowded field, and it turns out the two people to make it to the end were Joe Biden and Bernie Sanders, the two individuals who started that race with the most name recognition. I agree with Eli that if you got a high name recognition incumbent like Marsha Blackburn, who, you know, is seen with, you know, baseline levels of competency. She clearly has a strong network within the state of Tennessee. It's obviously, from a strategic perspective, her campaign to lose. And so any new information about specific policies that she wants to enact as governor, or specific attitudes that she holds towards whatever the topic of the day is, those can all be used as ammunition. New information that people didn't know about her that would be used in the armory of her campaign opponents.
1: Wow.
3: Ian may know the actual stats behind this, but like, if not to put you on the spot, but the fact that you are listening to this right now probably makes you a high information voter and puts you in the minority as far as Tennesseans. Most Tennesseans, like you mentioned, aren't as tuned in daily to politics and political back and forth and whatever the issue is, being, you know, the tug of war. And if they've seen, yeah, like you said, if they've seen your name, that's the information they'll go on.
5: Yeah, yeah, absolutely. If you are listening to this podcast on the air or later on YouTube or on the radio, you're one of those 20% right. of people that might turn out during a primary election for a midterm year.
1: Well, we've certainly seen more of Marsha Blackburn on TV screens, or on, you know, that little screen in your pocket lately, with ads, which of course represent spending. Mariana, what do new campaign finance numbers tell us about the governor's race?
6: Well, Blackburn had, you know, in the past outfundraised all of the other candidates running. We've seen that again in quarter two. She raised 10 times the amount as Congressman John Rose. a lot of her, to the tune of 2.8 million, a lot of her donors come from out-of-state places, California, Florida, Washington, D.C. About almost all of Rose's came from within Tennessee. All of State Representative Monty Fritz came from Tennessee. He's also running in this primary for governor.
1: Well, and I assume she's got plenty of money. I mean, it's she's far outraised anyone else in the race.
6: She's far outraised anybody else, and a lot of her spending is covered by PAC money. So she still has a lot of cash on hand going into these, you know, the final weeks of early voting leading into the August 6th primary.
1: Well, so that's, we're talking about the Republican primary here. There's also a Democratic primary going on here. Eli, who is Jerry Green?
3: Jerry Green right now is a council member in Memphis, and she's also a candidate for governor. She's... Well, I profiled her as, and I think this is true, the leading Democrat in that primary. She will likely be the nominee. She has support from institutional Democrats within the Democratic Party. And she really wants to pull off this upset, and it would be an enormous upset. And she's already really campaigning like it's the general. She has not as much money as the Republicans, and she certainly has a lot of ground and a lot of votes to make up if she wants to get close. And when we get close to even winning or even to cut that margin down to 10 or 15%, when I spoke with her for my piece a week or so ago, she referenced the special election between Afton Bain and Matt Van Epps. And she said, you know, this is the kind of momentum we need to continue. I want to keep getting voters, give them something to vote for, Democratic voters, someone who can get out there and represent them. So she didn't say it outright, but it sounded like just running a campaign where she's out there speaking to people, putting her name, putting the Democrats brand in front of people is going to not win the race for her, but it's going to be kind of a consolation win. The way that she was talking about keeping and maintaining momentum for the party.
1: I see that, that even keeping it somewhat close, would be meaningful. Kathleen Irvin on YouTube, says Marsha Blackburn's refusing to debate her Republican opponents, not had meaningful town halls, does not answer media questions. What is the best way to learn her record? Mariana, what would you suggest?
6: I think looking back at her time in Washington, it's not as one-to-one as the kind of policy she would have as governor. Of course, she did serve in the state house before going to Washington. Blackburn has been a very, you know, in she's been in lockstep with Trump and Trump policies. That's largely going to be things that are on the federal side. She's, you know, pro-immigration enforcement, pro-business. Those are things that, you know, might translate to that governor's race. I think that she has done some town halls and she has participated in candidate forums alongside the other people running for governor, but that's not the same as a debate that has a moderator asking the same questions of all candidates.
1: Certainly. Well, we need to take a first break. When we come back, we're going to look into congressional races, hopefully resolve a bit of confusion, not add to it, but confusion that's come with this latest round of redistricting. If you've got questions, lay them in the YouTube stream. There's a live chat there. Stay with us. We're prepping you for the primaries. This is Nashville.

0: You're listening to This is Nashville on 90.3 WPLN News. I'm Tony Gonzalez with Trisha Drake. Coming up, we're going to give you more election preview. Early voting starts on Friday. We're talking about that campaigning, that campaign finance, some of that analysis you just heard from our guests. 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
1: That's right, Tony. And if you are out there listening to This is Nashville, we know that you value hearing community voices. 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And where else can you speak directly to the mayor once a month except right here on This is Nashville? 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It would be devastating, Tony.
0: It would be. Let's not let that happen.
1: Let's not let that happen. You know what we'd love? We would love, if you're out there listening, let's see who out there can come in at the $100 a month level. 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
1: That's right, Tony. 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
3: I'm Blake Farmer, and this is Nashville. When the state legislature completely redrew congressional district lines this year, they also set aside a few million dollars to help counties prepare, which explains why you may or may not have gotten a new voter registration card in the mail. Some places like Wilson County actually got a little less complicated with these new lines. It went from two congressional districts to one, but things got wild in Davidson County, which a few years ago was entirely represented by the 5th Congressional District. Jeff Richardson is the Davidson County Election Administrator.
4: Davidson County is now the 4th, 6th, and 7th Congressional District. Everyone is familiar with the 5th Congressional District, and historically Davidson County has had the 5th, like forever. Well, now the questions we're getting is, I see the advertisements on TV, but I can't vote in the 5th. And the answer is that's right. Voting in Davidson County in the 5th is no longer an option. It's either the 4th, 6th, or 7th, depending on what part of Davidson County they live in. And so that's the reason why we sent out all these brand new voter registration cards to let folks know what their new congressional district number is. Everybody in Davidson County who's a registered voter received a canary yellow voter registration card along with a letter explaining as to why they received it. That's why it's important that they review their card.
3: And you'll figure out what your U.S. congressional district number is if you don't know yet. Wilson County also mailed out new cards, though this is not required. The new law confirming this new congressional district's change, you know, you do have to notify voters by mail of the changes. However, they can choose to do so like Davidson County did. And if they send notices, they can apply to the state for reimbursement of those costs. WPLN's Mariana Bacchiao, Nashville Scene's Eli Modica, and TSU's Ian Shapiro are here to help us prep for the primaries. For those people whose heads are spinning, Mariana, what is the easiest way to figure out which district you are voting in now?
5: If you go to the Secretary of State's office, you can put your address in and it'll let you know what district you're in. Additionally, we do have a story coming out tomorrow. I have map where you, on it's just overlaid with Google Maps. You can zoom into your address and see where you are in what district.
3: Let me say, when I got my canary yellow card in the mail, I didn't know until that moment that I was in the 7th Congressional District. So it just goes to show. Eli, I wonder, we're talking about these congressional districts. Obviously, these maps were drawn primarily to favor Republicans. But are the Democratic primaries competitive in any of these congressional races?
6: Yes. And, you know, these are two tabs that I constantly have open on my browser because it's so difficult to remember, especially around Davidson County. There's one race. It's between Darden Copeland and Vincent Dixey, primarily.
3: And is that's the Matt Van Epps special election from last year?
6: That's right. The one I mentioned earlier where Afton Bain cut the winning Republican margin within 10 points, which was better than a lot of candidates had done in a long time. And Vincent Dixey's a state representative, and a lot of that district overlaps with his district. So, again, name recognition. He knows the community. He's been there for a long time, knows probably a network of business leaders and civically engaged people. So he's obviously in a good position running an election that's in a district that's familiar to him. Darden Copeland, he ran, and both of them also ran in the special election, the primary before Afton Bain
3: beat
6: them.
3: So some of the people in that district may have cast a ballot for them before.
6: That's right. And Darden, you know, could kind of move his operation from last fall into right now. And he lent himself quite a bit, about $100,000, I think, in that race. And he's a professional political communicator, organizer. He works for Calvert Group in Nashville, runs a lot of campaigns at the grassroots or the local level for different corporations or interests. So both experienced in the space, and I'm interested to see how that one's going to turn out.
3: Yeah. Well, the fifth congressional district, which we used to think of as Nashville's congressional district, is no longer. Ian Shapiro, a crazy stat I read in Vivian Jones' story in the Tennessean a few days ago, more than 80% of voters in the fifth district were in a different district earlier this year, like when the candidates were qualifying for the primary ballot. How is this possible?
7: So this is possible when you have politicians who are drawing new maps, trying to figure out how they can keep both an electoral advantage while following as many rules as possible to keep, you know, contiguous lines between, you know, neighborhoods and counties and things like that. And the sum total of it means usually when lines are changing, incumbents become more fortified, and a number of citizens have to relearn what district they fall in. They need to be waiting for those canary yellow postcards that they're getting. And it just adds one more layer, one more cost of voting for, again, citizens that already are having a hard time figuring out who all the candidates are and which issues are important to them and what's being talked about at the state, local, and national stage.
3: Since most of these voters are realizing that their congressman now is Republican Andy Ogles, you know, the big story this year has been that there's been a well-funded challenger in the Columbia mayor, Chas Mulder. But he does have a primary challenger, Charlie Hatcher, the agriculture commissioner, who, you know, was also kind of drawn out of this district where he kind of considers home base in Williamson County. Mariana, do we think that Charlie Hatcher is going to give Andy Ogles a run for his money in the primary?
5: He could be, but we've seen, so Hatcher has out fundraised Ogles, but Ogles has faced opponents in the Republican primary before that were better funded. Courtney Johnston, who's a Metro Council member, received money from, you know, a lot of big name Republicans in Tennessee, still failed to beat him in the primary. Now, the District 5, of course, like Jeff Richardson was saying, used to be solely Nashville, broken up to be part of Nashville, now doesn't include Nashville at all. Ogles got in a little bit of hot water earlier this year with Nashville's Muslim population, which, you know, primarily resided in the old 5th district. So this new map sort of takes those voters completely out of his district. Ogles has been seen as the most vulnerable of, Tennessee's Republican incumbents. That's why a lot of, DNC support and money has gone to Chas Mulder, the Democratic opponent. But we'll see Hatcher's approach. Hatcher is also very, you know, in line with Trump, but Trump gave his endorsement to Ogles very early last year. I think it was one of the first endorsements that he made in these sorts of races. So we'll see how far that Trump endorsement takes him, if people are looking for a change of pace. Of course, a lot of these voters are now new constituents for right. Ogles and not old constituents.
3: Eli, I was thinking about, I mean, perhaps people are well informed about Andy Ogles, or maybe they're just sort of getting to know their congressman. But looking at his record, you know, he's filed lots of legislation, and I think it gives you an idea of what, you know, his approach. The Study Abroad Act, which is meant to ship pro-terrorist student protesters to Gaza. The You're Fired Act, seeking to defund the salary of the special counsel Jack Smith and DOJ. Let Trump Speak Act, sought to ban judges from issuing gag orders. The No Juicing Joe Act, seeking to require reporting of the president's, as in Joe Biden's, pharmaceutical use. Yeah, like how is Andy Ogles known in terms of being a congressman?
6: In D.C. or in his district, I think, are the two questions. Those ones that you just read, and there's many more, they're just stunts. I mean, they grab headlines and they play at similar stuff that Marsha Blackburn actually is campaigning on with that fortune cookie ad, anti-China fortune cookie ad. Very shallow instincts of Republican primary voters who tend to be more hardcore on the right. And he's done things that he can then go on, whether it's on the stump. And I've heard him, you know, many times talk about that legislation as if it's transformative, or go on cable news or go on social media, say, look what I'm doing to that far right slice of the party.
3: Let's move to a couple more districts. The 9th district, which we used to think of as the Memphis congressional district. It was Steve Cohen, who is a Democrat and is retiring from Congress, essentially. The Democrats running include a state representative, Justin Pearson, and a state senator, London Lamar. Ian Shapiro, is this no longer a Democrat seat?
7: This is designed to no longer be a Democratic seat. So you're losing an incumbent, and while you may be getting like some local names, no one's really a household name who's going to be running for this seat. And it seems to me that the margins, even in a Democratic wave election year, are still going to be on the 10-15 point margin that are going to have to be overcome in order to, you know, keep this district or whatever, you know, amalgam it is of the old district blue. I don't see personally, a path for victory here for the Democratic Party.
3: And of course, we are, I guess I'm getting ahead of myself a bit because we're still just talking about the primaries here. But you talk to us about the Republican side, Mariana.
5: Well, I would like to say real quick on the Democratic primary side, we had the incumbent drop out. So for the Democratic primary, you know, Steve Cohen is no longer running. Before all of redistricting happened, it was a race between him and Justin J. Pearson, who had gotten sort of that household name recognition from being one of the Tennessee Three who faced expulsion for gun protest on the House floor. That's brought him up to a sort of national recognition. London Lamar joining the race after redistricting, somebody who was a former Cohen intern and loyal to, you know, Cohen's reelection campaign. That's going on in the Democratic primary. In the Republican primary, we have Trump has just this week made an endorsement for State Senator Brent Taylor. He has been a proponent of Trump, really on the forefront last year of some immigration enforcement bills came from him, and he is from Memphis. He also faces another, you know, Trump-aligned candidate in Todd Warner, who's a state representative, and then a veteran in Jeremy Thompson, who, unlike these other two candidates, sort of has shied away from mentioning the president in his campaign materials.
3: Well, and that 9th district, you know, while, you know, Brent Taylor and the other others leading the Democratic side, they're from Memphis, but this is a seat that reaches into Williamson County. I believe it's part of Rutherford County as well. So very much a Middle Tennessee seat as well. Let's jump to the 6th district. So, you know, John Rose is the congressman representing the 6th district, but that seat is open because he left to run for governor. You've got State Representative Johnny Garrett of Goodlettsville who's running, but also Ian Shapiro, former Congressman Van Hillary, who's a name many people might recognize, former congressman, also ran for governor. Is this unusual to have a congressman coming back for another round?
7: So, yeah, Hillary seems like a throwback. So my cursory search showed me that he came in first to Congress in 1994 during this red wave, this Republican revolution led by Newt Gingrich. I mean, this was a big time in American politics. This was the Republican Party taking back the House of Representatives for the first time since the New Deal era. And kind of those FDR times. And so he really is, you know, a company man. He's there to do what the Republican Party thinks is best for the nation. And it'll be interesting to see that kind of personality, that mentality go up in a year where, at least in Democratic primaries, we've seen kind of a less ideological, more anti-establishment, anti-party mentality. And to the best of my knowledge, I don't think like Rose has endorsed either of these candidates yet. And so it's unclear to me whether or not kind of being an old party insider is going to help him in this race.
3: Yeah, though he has worked as John Rose's chief of staff most recently. So that will be interesting to watch. All right. Well, we need to take a break. We're going to come back to this more prepping for the primaries. We'll dip briefly into a state house race that's looking competitive, and also look at the U.S. Senate election. Stay with us. This is Nashville.

0: This is Nashville on 90.3 WPLN. This is Tricia Drake. I'm here with news director Tony Gonzalez. Tony, remember where we were a year ago?
1: Unfortunately, I remember. It's working out because of the community.
0: Absolutely. 1 year ago this week, Congress rescinded all federal funding for public media, but we are still here and stronger than ever because of you. We're still here because we were held up by you, our listeners. You didn't turn away. You stepped up. And 1 year later, every story, every report, every news interview, every episode of This Is Nashville you turn into is powered by you, Tony.
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0: Absolutely.
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0: And you know what? 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
1: That's right. 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
0: And you know what? 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
3: I'm Blake Farmer, and this is Nashville. The deadline to register to vote in the August primaries, sorry about that, it's come and gone about a week ago, but these are just the primaries. The general election is in November, and there is still time to register. Davidson County Election Administrator Jeff Richardson says registering is a bit easier than it used to be. You don't even have to talk to a real person.
4: The voter registration kiosk, which is conveniently located over in the Howard Office Building area, right next to the Davidson County Clerk's Office. So when you go in there to get your car tag renewed or get your marriage license, before you enter through the door, on the left-hand side, there's a voter registration kiosk that anybody in Davidson County can walk up to it. You can enter in your information to update your information as to perhaps you've moved recently. You can update that. Or if you want to register for the first time, you can do so there as well. Now, it does not give you your card straight away. You'll receive your card perhaps in 2 to 3 weeks later in the mail. But it is an opportunity for folks to update as well as register. And it's super convenient. And it's brand new. It's literally been out less than a month.
3: All right. But if you go register at the voter registration kiosk at the Howard Office Building, that's going to be for the general election primaries. Voting actually starts on Friday, early voting. Davidson County also appears to be the only county in Middle Tennessee with this public kiosk dedicated to voter registration, but maybe more will follow suit. Our panel here is Ian Shapiro from TSU, Mariana Bacchiao from WPLN's newsroom, Eli Modica from the Nashville Scene. Eli, are there many state house races worth watching?
5: There's one that I'm watching in particular. It's the race to replace outgoing Democrat Caleb Hemmer, who won the seat by 1,500 votes, 1,400 votes.
3: As in not that many.
5: Not that many at all. I mean, this is zooming way in from our previous conversation about the whole state to neighborhoods in Davidson County.
3: Well, and those neighborhoods for Caleb Hemmer, who was on the show, I guess that was a week or two ago, talking about his time, is Oak Hill, Forest Hills, Belmead, part of Bellevue. Mariana, do we know if it is an area that still leans Democrat?
6: I guess we'll see during this right. primary, seeing those numbers and that turnout. I will say that area, as well as there are some other, you know, state house races here in Nashville, where when I've talked to voters, it's like for Bo Mitchell's district, for example, in 2024.
3: Which is Bellevue, right?
6: That's Bellevue. When talking to voters, I talked to voters who voted for Trump, voted for Marsha Blackburn, and then voted for Bo Mitchell. So there is this sort of mix of what voters are looking for, and it's not always, down ticket in those areas.
3: Right. Well, the winner of the Democratic primary will face off against Republican Bill Hancock in the general election in November, but it's the Democratic side that is very busy. Nashville Banner has a good rundown this morning. It's Rick Ewing, who's an Oracle executive and philanthropist whose wife is Metro Councilmember Sandy Ewing. We have Angie Lawless, attorney and title company owner. Mark Proctor, who's a former Tennessee Highway Patrol lieutenant colonel and now a stay-at-home dad. And Beth West, who became heavily involved in politics after Roe v. Wade was overturned and has slowly been kind of getting involved in community organizing. Caleb Hemmer, who's outgoing, stepping down, and did endorse Proctor in this race. Ian Shapiro, does that kind of endorsement matter in this kind of race?
7: So in these smaller local races where a lot of people aren't coming right out of the political scene and they don't have a ton of these like already pre-made over time electoral connections, obviously getting a leg up from someone who's more established is important, not just because it can begin to give you name recognition, but because they might be introducing you to institutions and groups that have some ground game infrastructure that can help you make up something like 1,500 votes in a close election. One thing that I'm keeping my eye on for more local and state level races is how much of the ground game infrastructure that the Afton Bain campaign put together during their special election season is going to remain intact and, you know, have mailing lists and volunteer lists and tricks of the trade to be able to go from disorganized to organized, within a primary election context.
3: Yeah, and Proctor also, I think, got some endorsements like from other well-known candidates here. Let's speak briefly about the U.S. Senate seats. And I say seats because there's only one that is actually, it's not open. Senator Bill Hagerty has no primary challenger. There is a Democratic primary, and those names are Marquita Bradshaw, Maria Brewer, Civil Miller Watkins, and Diana Oyenjaka. Mariana, is there much of a race to go up against Bill Hagerty?
6: Well, right now on the Democratic side, I believe Civil Miller Watkins has raised the most amount at $10,000.
3: $10,000.
6: $10,000.
3: I see. Which
6: might not
3: tell
6: be
3: you
6: enough.
3: Something. Yeah. So here's my question. It is actually not about Bill Hagerty's seat, but it's actually about Blackburn's Senate seat. Mariana, do we know what happens if she wins and becomes governor? Because she's not stepped down as senator.
6: If she wins, the thing is, when a Senate seat is vacated, the governor appoints that person. If she's elected governor, there's a question of if she vacates her seat when she's elected, then Bill Lee, our outgoing governor, would be the person to make that appointment. There's some speculation that if she is sworn in as governor, she would be able to pick her own replacement.
3: Whoa.
6: I think there's still questions about how that would work. Can you be sworn in as governor if you haven't, vacated your Senate seat? But that's something we'll see.
3: I'm kind of amazed that this is the first I'm thinking about this. Not to say I think about politics all the time, but really, this is a question that we don't have an answer to.
5: You know, that means lawsuits will come. That's what that means.
3: Well, Eli, what are you hearing? What's going on? Because it's as if right now, yes, Bill Hagerty's on the ballot for the fall, but there's actually this other Senate seat that people are thinking probably will be open, and there's a much different race for that, I'm sure.
5: Yeah, it's a great source of gossip and, you know, background conversations. I had a sitting state representative, a Republican, tell me that it's all but settled and that seat will go to Glenn Jacobs, also known as Kane, the wrestler.
3: Oh,
5: and
3: it's
5: Knox
3: in Knoxville.
5: County mayor. Yep.
3: Wow.
5: And he's also, he was an early supporter of Marsha Blackburn, her race or her run for governor, and I think treasurer of her campaign too. So I would love to know the conversations that happened behind closed doors when he, you know, got behind her immediately, became her treasurer. It sounds to me like there's already that established relationship, connection, and trust. Maybe he would be the one to then elevate to Senate if that decision is even hers to make, like Mariana was saying.
3: Ian, how does this work typically when someone is appointed to a seat? Do they still have that same kind of incumbent weight that incumbents typically have once they do end up before voters?
7: So there's a lot of pieces and factors that go into incumbency advantage. One, of course, is that name recognition. But another thing that makes incumbents so strong is that they have performed and looked very strong in an electoral context within that constituency in the past, right? They are known winners within that playground, and that usually staves off quality challengers. And so when you get someone who's inhabiting a seat and then maybe during the next special election to ensure or keep that seat, you'll sometimes see the other party, even in states like Tennessee where Democrats may not perform as well, bring up what they think is a quality challenger, because this is their chance. This is their opportunity, if ever, to take over that that election.
3: You're saying that that if obviously someone would need to be appointed, but the challenge at the race after that, when that person is first on the ballot, expect other challengers, even on their, you know, a primary challenge.
7: Yeah, instance. Because the person who has had the seat appointed to them is more likely to be vulnerable, less tested, maybe not as good on the stump, maybe they have skeletons in their closet that weren't vetted, or they're just not a great public speaker. All those things that they would have had to establish during a more long and competitive primary process.
3: Mariana, I'm just thinking about all the races that we've just ticked through, and being a voter who's listening and thinking, wait, now what's going to be on my ballot? For people who are just trying to plan, you know, maybe even get inspired to make sure they go vote early during the primaries, what is going to be on their ballot? What's at the top anyway?
6: A lot of the races that we were talking about, I would say something in conversations I've had with other, you know, political scientists or people who look at these things is that Tennessee has such low voter turnout for primaries. But as a red state, a lot of our elections are kind of decided at the primary level, especially when we're talking about governors, senators, those statewide races. So it's a very select few that are making those decisions for the state as a whole.
3: Mm. In other words, you're saying for people listening, thinking, I'll just wait for the general when it's a little sorted out. It's like,
6: it's important to do it now.
3: This is actually the time that you could really have more of a say. And so you decide you're going to do a Republican ballot. That's the Blackburn, John Rose, Monty Fritz race. You do Democrat. That's how you get Jerry Green on your ballot. And I suppose, can you just decide in that moment, Mariana, what ballot you want?
6: In a sense, yes. Tennessee does have these laws about being bona fide members of the party in which you are requesting a primary ballot. But there isn't really that enforcement mechanism that other states have where you have to be a registered member of that party. And there have been people who go back and forth, and they've been open about this and doesn't seem to have any sort of consequences, despite, you know, the yellow warning that you'll see when you go to your polling site. And the reality is there are independents who also go back and forth about what primary ballots they want. So it can be your decision on the day of.
3: Eli, do we know much about the mood of voters in this very moment, like whether folks are energized by any of these races?
5: We know that at the national level, the Trump administration has plummeted in its approval, similar to trend to the Biden administration about this far in. We know that the war in Iran is extremely unpopular among voters of both parties. I think there's a lot motivating people around politics right now, but like any, you know, like the other journalists here, when we get that info, that's going to be exciting to see.
3: We're learning right alongside you. Well, let me just say thank you to Eli Monica from the Nashville Scene, Ian Shapiro of Tennessee State University, political science professor, and WPLN's own Mariana Bacchiao. Hope all of you will come back. Thanks for tuning in. This is Nashville's a production of Nashville Public Radio. Yesterday's show, all about microplastics around us in Middle Tennessee. Still thinking about the plastic film salesman who had the courage to call in and remind us how we would be up a creek without plastic protecting our food supply. 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Today's episode was produced by Mary Mancini, Liv Lombardi making a sound and look good. Tasha A.F. Limley is our managing editor. The masterminds behind that theme music are LaRange and Namir Blade. What's on your mind heading into the polls this summer or even later this fall? Tell us. Just our voicemail is wide open, 615-760-2000. You can also find us on Instagram at thisisnashville_WPLN. I'm Blake Farmer. Go in peace.

0: 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I'm Tony Gonzalez in with Trisha Drake, live with you right now, because 1 year ago on this date, public media lost its federal funding. 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
1: That's right, Tony. 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
0: Yes, thank you.
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0: Simply unheard of.
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0: I love that Wendy increased that amount and also left us a great comment.
1: Oh, double Wendy.
0: That is incredible.
1: Love that.
0: I can feel sort of some kinship with Wendy. I think you probably do as well. We know that you believe in a community that should be able to hear itself on the radio. 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Yes, you can hear the mayor, you can hear the officials, we're talking about campaigning, but you also hear those who are your everyday neighbors, those who are having very unusual experiences, those who do special things, those who have not been traditionally heard in mainstream media. 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
1: That's right, Tony. And you can also give us a call at 615-760-2010. Somebody is standing by to chat with you right now and talk about all of the great things that you value in public radio. We know that you want to hear from those who serve, those who've been ignored, people who challenge the status quo. Tony, we are your home for those who speak the truth. When federal funding disappeared, you are the ones that kept that space open for us.
0: Yeah, that's true. And actually, let me mention one another thing about this community. 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
1: Wow.
0: It is a huge percentage. 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And that is what we mean when we say we are 100% community funded.
1: That's
0: right. This is 1 year of that. It's because we do it together when you make a gift.
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5: From WHYY in Philadelphia, this is Fresh Air. I'm Dave Davies. Today, an inside look at the Trump administration from New York Times correspondent Jonathan Swan. He says the White House in Trump's second term is stocked with committed loyalists who aren't inclined to question ideas that deserve a closer look, like the U.S. owning Gaza and developing it as a high-end resort.
6: There's very little friction between a Donald Trump idea that might have just leapt straight from his internal monologue out of his mouth with no filter to an effort to make it actual American policy and execution.
5: Swan's new book with Times correspondent Maggie Haberman takes readers behind closed doors for critical decisions, including how to handle the Epstein files and whether to join Israel in attacking Iran. The book is Regime Change. First News.
7: Live from NPR News in Washington, I'm Janine Herbst. The U.S. and Iran are exchanging fire for the fifth day in a row, and neither side is showing signs of backing down. The Pentagon

This is Fresh Air. I'm Dave Davies. If you follow news about Donald Trump, you'll find there's plenty of it all the time. And you get used to impulsive decisions, surprising developments, and sudden changes of course. Tariffs rise and fall with dizzying speed.

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7: From the Center for Investigative Reporting and PRX, this is Reveal. I'm Al Letson. 4 years ago, Sam Bankman-Fried was on top of the world.
8: They call him the J.P. Morgan of crypto.
7: But inside FTX, staff were nervous.
9: It was, wow, we're moving really fast. I think we need to stop and consider more strategy here and there.
7: Then in November 2022,
9: somehow money is missing and we don't know who to trust.
7: Within days, crypto was in freefall. Customers lost billions. And Sam,
10: I ended up in federal prison, and that's where I am today.
7: Today on Reveal, inside the collapse of FTX. But first, this news.
11: Live from NPR News in Washington, I'm Janine Herbst. Acting Attorney General Todd Blanche was on Capitol Hill for a Senate confirmation hearing to be the permanent head of the Justice Department. It was a rocky hearing where he faced criticism by Republican Senator John Cornyn, who was defeated by a Trump-backed opponent in the Texas primary. Cornyn grilled Blanche about his role in creating a $1.8 billion fund for purported victims of Justice Department persecution. Blanche needs all the Republican votes to get his nomination out of the committee and onto the full Senate. NPR's Ryan Lucas has more.
12: Democrats are united in their opposition to Blanche's nomination. They say he's weaponized the department to go after President Trump's perceived enemies. They criticize his handling of the Epstein files.

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1: Romantic partner accused him of raping her 5 years ago. He strongly denied the allegations, but withdrew last week. The main Democratic Party is now under intense pressure from Plattner's large and mobilized base of supporters to choose a replacement with the same populist, progressive agenda. The new nominee will be chosen on July 25th. For NPR News, I'm Kevin Miller.
2: Argentina is headed back to the World Cup final after beating England 2-1 in today's semifinal. NPR's Becky Sullivan has more.
3: The defending champs are defeat-defying escape artists. In every knockout game so far, Argentina has come face-to-face with elimination. They have gone to extra time twice and trailed late in two other games, including in this semifinal in Atlanta against England. In a tough physical game, England scored first, but that just seemed to uncork Argentina, who cranked up the intensity as they took shot after shot late in the second half. It felt inevitable they would score, and in the 85th minute, they did. Enzo Fernandez hit a rocket in from outside the penalty area. Then soon after, his teammate Lautaro Martinez put Argentina ahead with a stoppage time header. Assisting on both goals, superstar Lionel Messi. Now, Argentina is headed to the final for a possible repeat. This time, they'll face Spain, a defensive juggernaut that has allowed its opponents only one goal in the entire World Cup. Becky Sullivan, NPR News, Atlanta.
2: This is NPR News. Iran's former president is denying reports that Israel cultivated him as a possible future leader of Iran. The report was first published in the New York Times. And as NPR's Adil Al-Shalchi reports, his office called it fake news.
4: Former Iranian President Mahmoud Ahmadinejad called the New York Times report an attempt to, quote, disturb public opinion in Iran. The report claimed that Ahmadinejad and the Mossad head met secretly in 2025 and that the CIA was later informed that it had established contact with him. The report goes on to say that Israel believed that Ahmadinejad's break with the Islamic Republic was genuine and that he could be installed as Iran's new leader. In the statement, the former Iranian president denied that he's under house arrest, contrary to what the report says. The liberal Israeli news outlet Haaretz published its own version of the same report. Hadil Al-Shalchi, NPR News, Istanbul.
2: Astronomers have discovered a faint, elusive planet that's orbiting a young star. This after more than a decade of star-style hide-and-seek. Researchers found the new planet around the star Beta Pictoris, which was overshadowed by its considerably brighter star and two companion planets. This new planet is slightly bigger than Jupiter, and it takes 91 years to orbit its star, a little longer than it takes Uranus to orbit our sun. Born into a star system that's barely 20 million years old compared to the sun's 4.5 billion year old neighborhood, the planet is probably similar to a much younger Jupiter. I'm Janine Herbst, and you're listening to NPR News from Washington.
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6: The Center for Investigative Reporting and PRX, this is Reveal. I'm Al Edson. In the summer of 2024, Reveal's Jonathan Jones got an unexpected phone call from a relative who said he had a scoop for him.
7: It's not generally when your family calls you up with story ideas. It's you should take everything with a grain of salt. It's a little perilous.
6: The relative just had dinner with Barbara Fried and Joe Bankman. They're Stanford law professors, widely considered experts in their fields, and they're also the parents of the former cryptocurrency CEO, Sam Bankman-Fried. Remember Sam Bankman-Fried? He founded the cryptocurrency exchange FTX, became the face of the industry, and one of the world's youngest billionaires. And then one day,
8: from crypto king to criminal suspects,
9: arrested in the Bahamas on Monday. So many people wondering where their money is.
6: It was one of the biggest financial scandals in American history. Sam was convicted of fraud and sent to prison for 25 years. But the story hadn't grabbed Jonathan's attention.
7: Honestly, I knew very little about Sam Bankman-Fried. I don't know. I'm not even sure I could have picked him out of a lineup at that time.
6: Still, there his relative was, telling Jonathan that the Bankman-Frieds believed the story about how FTX collapsed was all wrong.

0: the relative asked if he could put them in touch. By then, crypto was back on the rise. What had once seemed like a shady underworld had gone decidedly mainstream, with big banks getting in on the action and public figures touting gains in their crypto portfolios.
1: It became clear that this story was not just about Sam Bankman-Fried. It was about all these other people, from customers to lawyers to government regulators, and understanding sort of how these pieces fit together was fascinating to me.
0: That was the kind of story Jonathan couldn't say no to, and he ended up doing a two-part investigation we first aired last fall. Since then, there have been some developments we want to tell you about. So we're bringing back his series today and next week too, because Jonathan ended up talking to a bunch of people, from the customers most deeply impacted by FTX's collapse to the staffers who had a front row seat to how it all went down. He also dug into courtroom audio, thousands of pages of legal filings, and crucial emails from inside the company to understand how things unfolded. Because the story of FTX didn't end with its collapse. It was also about the controversial bankruptcy that followed and whether it served the best interests of customers. For Jonathan, it all started when he agreed to chat with Barbara Fried.
1: After some back and forth with Barbara over email and then Zoom, I found myself driving down to Stanford to meet with her and Joe in their home. We sat in their living room, and they told me that there was this untold story about what had happened with the fall of FTX.
2: I think in Sam's case, the prosecution and the law firm played a significant role in kind of diverting the media away from digging into the facts from the very start.
1: Joe and Barbara said there was this law firm, Sullivan and Cromwell. They claimed the firm's lawyers helped engineer Sam's exit from FTX. And then cashed in on the bankruptcy, a claim the firm says is false.
2: Sullivan Cromwell shouldn't have been in that role to begin with. So, John Ray,
3: can I?
2: Yes, you can.
3: Jump in? Do you want, when you ask these questions, do you want just like a three-sentence answer or the longer answer?
2: Because if it's three sentences, go with him.
1: We talked for hours. It was clear that all they ever thought about, night and day, was Sam and trying to clear their son's name. Why should anyone trust Sam Bankman-Fried's parents on these questions? Like, of course.
2: No, first of all, they shouldn't trust us. They should look at the facts. And many of the relevant facts are public. They've been public for a long time. And so all we would say to people is, you have heard one side of the story. Only.
1: A few days later, they invited me to a call with Sam. When the time came, there he was, sitting in a cinder block room with a poster of animals sitting on toilets behind him. Messy hair, rumpled gray t-shirt, loose collar.
4: My name is Sam Bankman-Fried. I went to college at MIT, worked on Wall Street trading ETFs, had a blast.
1: Sam was game to talk at length about what had happened.
4: And then a crisis came. A bunch of lawyers took over the companies, and I ended up in federal prison. And that's where I am today.
1: I got a sense Sam couldn't help but push the boundaries of what he could and couldn't do, like whether he always had to wear his prison jumpsuit.
4: There's this extremely dumb cat and mouse game where no one has ever bothered to articulate between the hours of like 6 a.m. and 3 p.m. on weekdays, the only clothing we're allowed to wear is the one-piece prison jumpsuit on just to keep an ear out. And if I hear noise, I'll sort of scramble to put the jumper back on.
1: We talked and talked. And mainly, there was one thing Sam wanted me to know.
4: You know, I never defrauded anyone.
1: The money wasn't gone. FTX wasn't bankrupt. He was innocent.
4: Even if I had been aware of everything, I don't think that means I committed a crime.
1: We spoke about a half dozen times before he was moved to another prison and I lost access. But by then, I'd started piecing together how Sam Bankman-Fried's empire came crashing down and the warning signs that had been missed along the way. Growing up, Sam was a math kid, on the spectrum, didn't party. After MIT, he became a trader on Wall Street, using algorithms to make lightning-fast bets on the stock market. Then this odd thing about crypto caught his eye. Bitcoin prices were trading way higher in some countries than others.
4: My first instinct was, this is wrong. This data is just incorrect because it's crazy.
1: It turned out, if you timed it right, you can make boatloads of money.
4: You were, in fact, allowed to spend $100 in America to buy $100 of Bitcoin, send it to Japan, sell it for $130 of yen, and you could make $10 million a day. It's the best trade I've ever seen in my life.
1: Sam moved to Berkeley, California to start a new company to buy and sell crypto. He called it Alameda Research. The name sounded prestigious and purposely avoided the word crypto, which was rife with scams, fraudsters, and Ponzi schemes.
4: The early golden era was January of 2018. Basically, we were making $1 million a weekday. On the other hand, I knew how to run a company.
1: Colleagues described those early days as messy. Money vanished, then reappeared. Some raised concerns about ethical gray areas, misleading investors, unexplained financial gaps. Many of the early employees, including his co-founder, resigned. Sam told me he was bad at accounting and managing people, but he insisted it was nothing to worry about, just the normal growing pains of a typical startup. By 2018, Sam was touting that Alameda was moving hundreds of millions of dollars in crypto every day. Yet Sam had his sights set on creating something bigger, FTX, a crypto marketplace where customers could deposit funds, buy and sell crypto, and trade with each other.
5: What does FTX stand for?
4: Oh, God. Futures exchange. The F and the T both from the word futures.
1: Futures are a common type of trading in the financial world. They're basically bets on the future price of something. Crypto traders love them because if you're right, the payouts can be huge. And FTX would make a lot of money off fees from these transactions. Getting licensed as a crypto futures exchange in the U.S. was tricky, though. So Sam went offshore. He launched FTX in Antigua, then moved it to the Bahamas. He wasn't hiding out in a tax haven, though. He was very much out there, talking directly to possible FTX customers all day, every day, on any platform he could think of.
6: You can follow me on Twitter. You can go to our Telegram and, you know, obviously check out the website, FTX.com, and make it your one-stop shop for trading crypto.
1: And it worked. By 2022, Sam was running one of the biggest crypto exchanges in the world, from a luxury apartment overlooking the Caribbean. He surrounded himself with loyal insiders. Gary Wang, his MIT roommate. Nishad Singh, an old family friend. And Caroline Ellison, a former colleague Sam dated on and off. But Sam owned nearly all of Alameda and most of FTX, giving him control over major decisions at both companies. Sam bought the naming rights to the Miami Heat Arena. He was flying around in private jets, rubbing shoulders with celebrities like Orlando Bloom and Katy Perry, and spending big on splashy ads.
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1: In April of that year, he threw a conference called Crypto Bahamas. The lineup was stacked. Bill Clinton, Tony Blair, and the author, Michael Lewis.
9: Like 3 years ago, nobody knew who you were. And now you're sitting on the cover of magazines and you're a gazillionaire and your business is like one of the fastest growing businesses in the history of the planet.
1: FTX was attracting all kinds of new investors, from hedge fund managers to celebrities to everyday traders.
10: Bitcoin was a very weird thing. It's almost shady-like.
1: Tarek Marad was a hotel owner and operator in Calgary. He'd started investing in crypto before it went mainstream, when buying a coin felt a little sketchy.
10: I remember having to go to the bank and wire just some stranger money with a picture of my ID and a letter that I authorize this transaction, and he would send me a Bitcoin.
1: FTX seemed to offer an attractive alternative, No back-channel wires, just a decent app that made crypto feel safe, above board, and professional.
10: They were gaining traction, and there was a lot of media and advertising around them. You know, it was really the one major one that was within our continent.
1: The platform was also drawing in smaller investors. People like Lydia Favario, a conceptual artist originally from Italy, now living in the UK. She earned most of her income working as a life model, posing for students in drawing classes.
11: So I earn an average of £20 per hour, so it's not really so much.
1: In addition to some small savings from life modeling, Lydia had a modest sum she'd received as a settlement from a car crash years ago. She put it all on FTX, planning to use it as her retirement nest egg.
11: And this money were literally my life saving. Literally all what I had was there.
1: Lydia wouldn't describe herself as a crypto person, but when she heard about Sam Bankman-Fried, she was intrigued.
11: I was really fascinated about this super young person that had this extraordinary ethos and managed to become rich so young with the idea to do something good for the humanity.
1: That's another reason why everyone loved Sam. He said he wanted to make money just to give it all away. Part of a movement called effective altruism. It used data and algorithms to figure out where money could do the most good. And it was gaining traction in tech circles. The FTX Foundation funded academic research, policy groups, animal welfare campaigns, and a slew of other efforts aimed at building what Sam called a better future. Some contributions were harder for Sam to explain, like the $1 million to a super PAC co-founded by his mom. Sam became one of the largest donors to Democrats in 2022, while also secretly funneling dark money to Republicans.
4: I ended up making a lot of campaign contributions in 2022, and not all of those were public.
1: At the same time, FTX was expanding. Sam was spending money all over the world, snapping up crypto exchanges from Japan to Europe, hoping to fast-track licenses and legitimacy in key markets. In the U.S., FTX bought Ledger X, which was licensed to offer a full range of crypto trading options. Along the way, FTX recruited a network of auditors, compliance officers, and lawyers who knew how to speak the language of regulators and open doors in Washington. One of them was Ryan Miller, a former partner at Sullivan & Cromwell, one of Wall Street's most powerful law firms. Sullivan & Cromwell would eventually be brought in to help with U.S. acquisitions. Miller became general counsel for FTX U.S. He says when he first arrived, the company felt like a young startup, struggling to keep up with its rapid growth. On the law podcast, Original Jurisdiction, Miller remembered talking with Sam about building stronger internal controls.
12: Sam really valued being, he would profess to really value being nimble and not overburdened by a huge corporate structure.
1: Other employees noticed Sam's scrappy startup mentality too, like Caroline Papadopoulos, a seasoned accountant.
13: They were extremely intelligent. They all moved very fast with, hey, this is an idea. Does it make sense? Great. Go figure out how to implement it.
14: Did you have moments where you felt he played a little too loose with the rules?
13: Probably. Yeah. I mean, I think it was, wow, we're moving really fast. I think we need to stop and consider maybe more strategy here and there. He also was so confident that it kind of diminished the concern. Like, he's got this.
1: Not all FTX employees shared that belief. Dan Chapsky also joined FTX in 2021 as head of data science. He'd worked at other tech companies, including Facebook.
15: So he worked for a child billionaire for many years. My impression of Sam was that he was another child billionaire.
1: A young CEO being rewarded for growing fast, no matter the cost. That was nothing new to Dan. And yet,
15: I was a little surprised at how Spartan FTX was. So they had some tooling and data and stuff, but it was really kind of ad hoc and built one-off every once in a while by a couple of the engineers and not really maintained.
1: To Dan, FTX felt disorganized, almost like a glossy site held together with the data equivalent of scotch tape. At its peak, FTX was operating in 250 jurisdictions around the world, overseeing tens of billions in assets, and handling as many as 26 million transactions per day. But behind the scenes, something wasn't adding up. And on November 2nd, 2022, word got out.
4: CoinDesk reached out, saying they're going to be running an article looking for confirmation.
1: CoinDesk, an online news site covering crypto, had a scoop. They had a leaked balance sheet from Alameda Research, Sam's private trading firm. It suggested Alameda was dangerously short on cash. Much of its assets were actually made up of FTX's own crypto token, its in-house currency, not dollars or traditional assets.
4: And, you know, at the time, I basically thought, oh, this is going to be a negative PR thing, but not, you know, whatever, it'll be a bad PR week.
1: It's about to be much worse than a bad PR week.
16: Coming up, the CoinDesk article prompts a tweet from a powerful rival, sending customers all over the world into a panic. 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
3: From the Center for Investigative Reporting and PRX, this is Reveal. I'm Al Ledson. And this week, we're bringing back our series about FTX. In the initial days after the CoinDesk article dropped, Sam Bankman-Fried wasn't panicking, at least not yet.
4: Hey, Sam.
5: How's it going?
4: It works. Great to see you.
3: In fact, he was so not worried that he made this appearance virtually at a Forbes conference the day after the article came out.
5: I would say things are stable. I'm cautiously optimistic, I would say.
3: And it seemed like other people weren't worried either. He doesn't get asked a single question about his trading firm, Alameda Research. But then, 4 days after the article, a big shoe drops.
6: This just in, Binance founder CZ liquidating over $500 million worth of FTX positions.
3: Changpeng Zhao, who goes by CZ, is a Chinese-Canadian crypto mogul. He ran Binance, the world's largest exchange and FTX's biggest rival. He'd been an early investor in FTX and still held about $500 million of FTX's crypto tokens known as FTT.
5: CZ tweets out saying roughly, this article came out, it gives us concerns. And because of those concerns, we're going to be selling all the FTT that we have left.
3: CZ unloading $500 million of FTT tokens signaled to his millions of followers and the market, it's time to get out.
5: That was much more worrying because that's sort of how runs on the bank start.
3: And that's exactly what happened. The panic spread, withdrawals surged, and inside FTX, things began to spiral. Reveal's Jonathan Jones takes us back to those chaotic days.
7: Tarek Murad was one of the customers following the rumors swirling around FTX in the early days of November 2022.
8: The first time I heard of something fishy going on was through a guy I watch, a YouTuber called Elio Trades.
9: Okay, quick video update. Weird one. Right now on crypto Twitter, there is an explosive amount of talk about FTX and whether or not they are in trouble.
10: There's a bunch of FUD going on. If you have
8: And he said, you know, there's some FUD around, and FUD is short for fear, uncertainty, and doubt, around FTX and the platform and, you know, people being able to withdraw their money. And he said, you know, I tried and I had no problems with it at all.
9: As recently as today, I withdrew a significant amount of funds just to make sure that there wasn't any issue.
8: I thought, okay, well, he withdrew his funds. It worked for him. I'm sure everything's fine.
7: Of course, everything was not fine. FTX was in free fall. On a normal day, FTX customers might withdraw $50 million worldwide. On Sunday, November 6th, the day of CZ's tweet, customers pulled out $2 billion. And then,
5: on the 7th, we had $4 billion of net customer withdrawals. So like 40 times as much as we'd ever seen in a day before.
7: The next day, Tarek had a long drive home from an out-of-town meeting.
8: So I start putting my YouTube stuff on and the things I typically listen to. And then I started hearing all the news about the exchange being frozen.
7: Confusion reigned. YouTubers were urging folks to pull out their money. But then Sam tweeted that everything was fine, that FTX had more than enough to cover withdrawals. Then he deleted it. When Tarek got home, he tried to withdraw a chunk of money. He still had somewhere around $250,000 on the exchange.
8: I remember checking back, going to look, okay, did it go through? Did it go through? No. So then late before I went to bed that night, it was probably closer to midnight, I tried to withdraw like the majority. Just pressed withdrawal, crossed my fingers, went to bed. And woke up in the morning and nothing.
7: By that Tuesday, November 8th, FTX had frozen all customer withdrawals. Tarek wasn't getting his money out. Inside the company, things were melting down. Despite assurances that Alameda Research, Sam's trading firm, and FTX were separate from each other, in reality, they were deeply entangled. The public didn't know this yet. Most Alameda and FTX employees didn't know this yet either. But inside Alameda, that was about to change.
11: So I guess you guys have probably seen a lot of what's happening on, I don't know, Slack and Twitter, but I could just like start.
7: In the company's Hong Kong headquarters, around 15 employees sit in a circle at an all-hands meeting. Others join on Zoom. Caroline Ellison, the CEO of Alameda Research, walks in and sinks into a beanbag chair. She looks exhausted. She doesn't know that a new employee is secretly recording. Now, with the company disintegrating, she begins to confess.
11: I think the basic story here is that starting last year, Alameda was kind of borrowing a bunch of money via open-term loans and used that to make various illiquid investments.
7: Alameda had run out of money. So they started dipping into FTX, borrowing customers' money without permission.
11: Which led to FTX having a shortfall in user funds.
7: Caroline says she thinks they'll probably close down Alameda. I guess. But maybe some of the employees can get jobs at FTX.
11: Mostly I want to say, like, I'm sorry. This really sucks. It really sucks for all of you guys.
7: Employees fire off questions. How much money is missing?
12: Can you say how big the hole is? Or like,
11: I probably just want to share the exact number, but it's
12: Is it closer to like $1 bill or $6 bill?
11: The latter.
7: It would turn out to be more than $8 billion. Someone asks, "Who knew?
13: Who else was like aware of this?"
11: I mean, I guess like Sam shot it.
7: She doesn't finish the sentence. Someone asks, "What happens now?" Caroline says, "She doesn't know." She thinks they might be bailed out by CZ of all people, Sam's biggest rival, the one who triggered the sell-off in the first place. Then a tweet goes up. CZ has changed his mind. The deal is off. No one is coming to the rescue.
14: At 11 o'clock at night, one of my colleagues called me and he said, "Make sure no one else is around."
7: While Caroline Ellison is talking to her staff in Hong Kong, the other Caroline, Caroline Papadopoulos, is home in California. She was the controller of FTX US. Part of the leadership team on the accounting side.
14: Someone had told our boss about that all-hands meeting, and there was extreme panic. And we got our other colleague on the phone, and he said, "I think we've been lied to. We didn't know the details. Somehow money is missing, and we don't know who to trust."
7: Caroline says she and her colleagues turned to the one thing they had control of.
14: The three of us stayed up all night preserving our accounting records. We were just backing everything up because, hey, if we don't know who to trust, we want to make sure we have all the raw records in case anybody doctored anything.
7: Dan Chapsky, the company's head of data science, remembers rushing back to the Bahamas when he heard the company was dying.
15: By the time I get there, many of the execs are just broken. They'd been awake for days. A couple of people I know who were part of the leadership I saw on their way out in tears, kind of giving me a final hug before they left.
7: Sam's inner circle is panicking, not just about money, but about potential criminal investigations.
15: You could definitely feel in the air that perhaps there was something illegal that had happened that Sam had done or the leadership had done. And people didn't know if they had any liability or not because they just didn't know.
7: On Wednesday, November 9th, the same day as the Alameda all-hands meeting, Sam makes a key decision that he and his parents will come to regret. He agrees to retain Sullivan & Cromwell, the powerful law firm that had previously been advising FTX, to prepare for a possible bankruptcy. The firm wants Sam to bring in a veteran crisis manager named John Ray as chief restructuring officer.
5: By the 9th and 10th of November 2022, there's extremely large pressure on me. Coming from the law firm itself, from ex-Sullivan & Cromwell lawyers who were working for FTX, from other advisors that they were routing their messages through. And it was quite intimidating.
7: Joe Bankman, Sam's dad, is already in the Bahamas. Barbara flies in the next day. At the urging of his parents, Sam hires a defense attorney. That same day, the Bahamas financial regulator freezes FTX's assets and takes control of the company's local operations. Zach Dexter, the head of the company's U.S. division, is sending frantic messages urging Sam to step aside. "You have good people around you who can help you do the right thing," he tells Sam. "I promise you, doing this now will result in a far better outcome than doing something else." As pressure mounts for him to make a decision, Sam leans on the advice of his personal lawyers and his dad, Joe.
16: I was there at 4:30 in the morning with Sam, and I thought, well, this is a great law firm. Everybody's in the same boat here. We want to get new financing so that the employees and the stakeholders and the investors all continue. It might be that Sam ends up with nothing. That was frankly likely given this. But everybody else will be made whole. So this was no longer even about Sam.
7: Sam is torn. He is still trying to secure emergency funds to keep the company afloat, sometimes not responding to desperate messages from advisors. Deep down, he doesn't want to step aside. But on the other hand,
5: I was thinking of that speech from Wolf of Wall Street.
7: In The Wolf of Wall Street, Leonardo DiCaprio plays Jordan Belfort, the embattled stockbroker.
17: I want you to understand, we don't do anything illegal whatsoever. I mean, you could talk to the SEC. They were at my office 15 times over the last 6 months. So, I mean, I got nothing to hide.
7: In a climactic scene, as FBI agents close in on his offices, he gives a speech to his staff.
5: The "I'm not leaving" speech.
17: So, you know what? I'm not leaving. I'm not leaving. I'm not leaving! The show goes on!
5: And I was thinking, I don't want to be that. Like, I don't want to be the one clinging on to power when it's clear to the rest of the world that that shouldn't be what they're doing.
7: So at 4:24 a.m. on Friday, November 11th, Sam Bankman-Fried signs the company over.
3: What Sam doesn't realize at this moment, he isn't just giving up control of FTX. He's also losing his ability to control the narrative about what went wrong. That's next on Reveal.

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1: From the Center for Investigative Reporting and PRX, this is Reveal. I'm Al Ledson. The day before handing over his crypto empire to a corporate crisis fixer named John Ray, Sam Bankman-Fried did what he often did. He turned to Twitter. He posted an apology at 9:13 a.m., then came 21 more tweets, rapid fire, all over the place and defensive. He said that he was sorry that he had, quote, effed up. Then he tweeted that he was still fleshing out what had happened himself. The feed reads like a scattered monologue of panic, denial, and analysis of his own culpability in real time. But 2 years later, the story he told Jonathan Jones was different.
2: The single biggest mistake I made by far was handing the company over to Sullivan and Cromwell.
1: Considering all the other decisions he'd made, the commingling of funds, the lavish spending, and dark money campaign contributions, that's really saying something.
2: I made the decision, and a large part of me was screaming at me that it was the wrong decision while I was making it. And I should have just said no and put my foot down.
1: Reveals Jonathan Jones spent months unraveling what happened in those critical moments in November 2022 and the aftermath. He picks up the story.
3: After signing over his company, Sam still believes he'll be able to help fix FTX. And part of why he believes that is because Andrew Dieterich, a lawyer for Sullivan and Cromwell, said as much in an email to Sam 2 days before.
4: You know, in that November 9th email where he says, well, we're here to help you and you're going to go out and get new financing and you'll remain a director.
3: Jonathan Lipson is a law professor at Temple University. He's spent decades studying big corporate bankruptcies, served as an expert witness in Enron, and represented victims' interests in Purdue Pharma. He's closely studied the FTX case and reviewed messages between Sam Bankman-Fried and Sullivan and Cromwell.
4: You know, Ray's just going to be here to help and, you know, you can terminate him whenever you want.
3: In that email, Dieterich urges Sam to appoint a restructuring officer and attaches John Ray's resume for consideration. He writes, quote, we recommend Sam stay as a director. But over the next 36 hours, as the crisis deepens, they scrap that plan. Dieterich later explained there wasn't time for endless board meetings, and any delay could mean losing records or more assets. At a crypto bankruptcy panel in 2023, here's how he described those critical moments.
5: It was clear to us when we knew the depth of the problem that we could not file with current management having anything to do with the company. So we insisted on the replacement.
3: So the document Sam signs at 4:24 a.m. on Friday, November 11th, makes John Ray not chief restructuring officer, but the new CEO.
5: It's kind of a funny piece of paper, but there was something called the Omnibus Corporate Authority. And it said, I, Sam Bankman-Fried, as officer, director, shareholder, poombah, authorized signatory, etc., of any of the following 130 companies around the world, hereby give all of my authority to John Ray and authorize him to appoint independent directors. And Sam signed that.
3: Within minutes after signing, Sam claims he tried to take it back. He says he'd just gotten a last-minute offer of emergency funding from a crypto billionaire. Barbara Fried, Sam's mother, is there in the Bahamas as Sam contacts his personal legal team.
6: And Sam called up his lawyers and said, you have to revoke my consent. And his lawyer made the phone call, it's too late, and went back to bed.
3: Sam's personal lawyers never informed Sullivan and Cromwell that he wanted to take it back. Hours after taking control, John Ray files for bankruptcy, which would mean freezing the exchange and putting the company under court supervision. He also consolidates all of FTX's entities under U.S. control, a move he later said was necessary to protect customer funds and stop the bleeding. Ray then proposes appointing Sullivan and Cromwell as bankruptcy counsel. If approved, the firm would lead the investigations into the apparent fraud and the recovery of funds to pay back customers. And they collect the massive legal fees that come with it.
2: So if you get yourself in charge of a bankruptcy estate, you can pay yourself. And the way bankruptcy law works, and this part was very unintuitive for me, all such payments take precedence over creditors, over customers.
3: And it wasn't just Sam. Later, critics would raise concern about Sullivan and Cromwell's appointment. After all, the firm hadn't just helped line Ray up. It had also spent years advising FTX before the collapse. On Twitter, Sam is still acting like he's in charge. Today, I filed FTX, FTX US, and Alameda for voluntary Chapter 11 proceedings in the US, he posts. I'm really sorry, again, that we ended up here. Hopefully, things can find a way to recover. My goal, my one goal, is to do right by customers. But the man who's actually now in charge, John Ray, has no intention of letting Sam anywhere near FTX customers or their accounts. In the days ahead, Sam keeps emailing, asking to talk. Ray never responds. Here he is speaking about his decision on Freakonomics Radio.
7: It's pretty clear for me what happened in the company and what his role was. And I didn't really want to have any dialogue with him based on what I knew at the time.
3: Less than a week after taking over FTX, Ray files his first statement to the bankruptcy court, laying out the company's condition. He tells the court there had been virtually no board oversight and no centralized cash management system to track billions of dollars. Within hours, it goes viral, quoted in headlines, shared on Twitter, turned into memes. A damning, blunt assessment from the guy who handled Enron.
8: FTX's new CEO is slamming Sam Bankman-Fried.
9: Ray, who took over from disgraced founder Sam Bankman-Fried.
10: This is the man who oversaw Enron's bankruptcy.
8: He had never seen, quote, such a complete failure of corporate controls.
10: Such a complete absence of trustworthy financial information. This situation is unprecedented.
3: Ray says he has no confidence in FTX's books and no way to know how much money customers would get back. That means pensioners, family foundations, and others who have their savings on the exchange could lose everything. From his penthouse in the Bahamas and through his Twitter feed, Sam watches this play out, powerless to do anything to stop it. Can I ask you, when he first declared that FTX was a dumpster fire, whatever, worst accounting since Enron, when he makes that assessment publicly, how long has he been in charge?
2: He'd been in charge for about a week. The first thing he did, his first policy decision, was to refuse to look at any of the accounting done by the company, to decide it was all presumptively fraudulent, and thus he was not even going to consider it.
3: Ray had brought in outside teams of forensic accountants, private investigators, and cybersecurity specialists to look at the books. His conclusion was that the company's internal records were unreliable. But he'd also fired dozens of FTX staff, some of whom knew the company inside and out. Dan Chapsky, FTX's chief data scientist, was one of the last employees left. He believed the financials were messy, but there was trustworthy information, if you knew how to find it.
11: I was sending a lot of Slack messages and emails saying, hey, let me help you with this thing. I would love to help you. You don't have to give me any access to data. If you don't trust me for any reason, tell me where to go.
3: Like Sam, Dan believed many customers could have been repaid and the exchange restarted, maybe within weeks, if Ray and his team would just work with people inside the company.
11: They had no idea what they were doing. They were just kind of looking at the data and hoping for the best.
3: Dan agreed with Sam, who was saying the money was there, just tied up, and that bankruptcy wasn't necessary. But the new leadership was saying something completely different. Bankruptcy was the only hope for customers, and Sam's claims were both reckless and false. Here's what Ryan Miller, general counsel of FTX US at the time, had to say about this on the original Jurisdiction podcast.
12: The reason the insolvency filing happened, from my perspective, was to bring Stasis to a situation where there was an extreme financial shortfall. It's an asset preservation and recovery exercise.
13: Good morning, everyone. Thank you. Please be seated.
3: 5 days after Ray files his initial statement, FTX's bankruptcy case comes before Judge John Dorsey in Delaware, and a packed Zoom meeting of over 500 spectators.
14: Before we begin, I wanted to make some announcements about conduct and decorum.
3: And in front of all those people, James Bromley, a lawyer for Sullivan and Cromwell, presents a damning assessment.
15: FTX was in the control of a small group of inexperienced and unsophisticated individuals. And unfortunately, the evidence seems to indicate that some or all of them were also compromised individuals.
3: And in case anyone didn't get the point.
15: So, Your Honor, what we have is a worldwide organization that was run effectively as a personal fiefdom of Sam Bankman-Fried.
3: Sam is not at the hearing, but he wants to be heard. He continues speaking up through a flood of tweets. He reposts claims that the bankruptcy team is motivated by potential millions in legal and consulting fees. He arranges a handful of interviews where he can try to defend himself, even if it means having to apologize.
2: At the end of the day, I was CEO of FTX, and that means whatever happened, whatever it happened, I had a duty to all of our stakeholders, to our customers.
3: This is from a live interview at a conference with the New York Times writer Andrew Ross Sorkin.
2: I didn't ever try to commit fraud on anyone. I was excited about the prospects of FTX a month ago. I was shocked by what happened this month.
16: What are your lawyers telling you right now? Are they suggesting this is a good idea for you to be speaking?
2: No, they are very much not.
3: Sam's media offensive is all happening under the threat of criminal prosecution. It's already all over the news. The DOJ had opened an investigation into FTX. What isn't in the news? Sullivan and Cromwell, the law firm representing FTX, had begun communicating with federal prosecutors before Sam handed over control of the company. Later, in a sworn declaration, Andrew Dederich, an attorney for Sullivan and Cromwell, said the firm had reported concerns with reconciling the balance sheets. And they had done so in consultation with FTX's senior lawyer, Ryan Miller. Law professor Jonathan Lipson says,
4: as any lawyer who's listening to this knows, you don't go to prosecutors about your client without informing your client.
3: There are some narrow exceptions, like to stop a crime or if your client consents. Lipson says the issue was the timing, a point he and other critics made in a legal brief. Sullivan and Cromwell was talking to prosecutors about FTX accounting issues. At the same time, they were advising Sam on navigating the crisis. And DOJ prosecutors told Sullivan and Cromwell they wanted more information. Balance sheets, customer agreements, a list of employees.
2: Information they can give them to help make a case, a criminal case.
3: The questions are about FTX, but they don't send them to Sam.
2: It's a questionnaire for FTX, the company, but they send it to Sullivan and Cromwell, the law firm.
3: And this is prior to you signing over the company.
2: That's correct. So I was still CEO at this point. I was not aware of this happening.
3: Sam says the lawyers who were supposed to be representing his company were now working with the prosecutors who were building a criminal case against him. In courtroom testimony, John Ray said that Sullivan and Cromwell's cooperation with prosecutors was both legally required and in the best interest of FTX customers. An independent examiner also later rejected Lipson's concerns about the firm's actions the week of the collapse, including its disclosures to prosecutors about accounting issues, describing it as a prudent and commonplace strategy. Jonathan Lipson believes Sam may have decided not to hand over the company to John Ray if he'd known about the meeting with prosecutors.
4: Now, if Sam had been fully informed that they'd gone to prosecutors at the time he signed all these powers over to Ray, I'd be like, oh, I'm really sorry, Sam, but that's life. You shouldn't have done that. That was a mistake. Bad on you. But there's no evidence that Bankman-Fried was ever told about this, and Bankman-Fried insists that he wasn't.
3: The whole situation had also raised the interest of lawmakers, including Representative Maxine Waters, the chair of the House Financial Services Committee. Weeks after the collapse, she called for a hearing on FTX to understand what went wrong and assess regulatory failures. She even tagged Sam in a tweet, publicly inviting him to testify before Congress.
2: And I was very much looking forward to the opportunity to testify. And it was going to be a very contentious hearing.
3: The plan was for John Ray and Sam to appear back to back.
2: I don't anticipate that Ray and I would have agreed on very much. But at least I would have gotten sort of my side out. And there were a lot of congressmen who were very interested, I think, at the time in hearing what had happened.
3: The night before the hearing, Sam is in his Bahamas penthouse.
2: And I get a phone call from my lawyers that in 45 minutes I was going to be arrested. And that is, in fact, what happened. I was arrested by Bahamian police at the request of the United States Department of Justice.
3: Sam's mom, Barbara, is there when he's arrested, and she watches as he's taken away to jail to be booked.
6: We went to the jail where he's being held overnight. They wouldn't let us see him. You know, one of the guards who could not let us in said, "I promise I will tell him you came." And when we came back in the morning to drop off a suit for him to wear to court, they wouldn't let us see him. They couldn't let us see him. But one of them said to us, "Just remember, the sun will shine tomorrow."
3: The next day, back in New York, U.S. Attorney Damian Williams gives a triumphant press conference.
17: Bankman-Fried and his co-conspirators stole billions of dollars from FTX customers. He used that money for his personal benefit, including...
3: Prosecutors are sending a message.
17: To anyone who participated in wrongdoing at FTX or Alameda Research and who has not yet come forward, I would strongly encourage you to come see us before we come see you.
1: And they did. Almost everyone in Sam's inner circle flipped and testified against him. 10 months after his arrest, a jury found Sam Bankman-Fried guilty of fraud, conspiracy, and money laundering. He was sentenced to 25 years in prison. Sam appealed his conviction and sentence, and he requested a new trial. Since this story first aired, judges have denied both the new trial and the appeal. But Sam's arrest and conviction was not the end of the FTX story. Customers around the world had lost access to their money, and the bankruptcy court would determine what, if anything, they'd get back. And as the case dragged on, questions about how the bankruptcy was being run and who was running it only grew louder.
18: It's like an aggressive tactic, like try to exclude people from the bankruptcy because they don't do the paperwork right, set up artificial deadlines, stuff like that.
19: I was fuming. I was furious because these people, they were playing around with our lives, with our money.
1: Join us next time for part two of the secret story of FTX's rise and ruin. To see original documents related to the FTX collapse and the bankruptcy, visit our website, revealnews.org. Our story was reported by Jonathan Jones, with additional reporting by Artis Chariscus. The lead producer was Sophie Bridges. She had help from David Richer. Taki Telenidis edited the show, with additional editing from Daniel Shulman. Archival research by Julia Haney. Sarah Salaji is our fact checker. Victoria Baranetsky is our general counsel. Our production manager is the great Zulema Cobb. Score and sound design by the dynamic duo Jay Breezy, Mr. Jim Briggs, and Fernando, my man, Yo Aruda. They had help from Claire C. Note Mullen and Cameron Smith. Our executive producer is Brett Myers. Our theme music is by Camerato Lightning. 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We are a co-production of the Center for Investigative Reporting and PRX. I'm Al Ledson, and remember, there is always more to the story.
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27: Decades of U.S. sanctions has Cuba on the brink.
28: Most Cubans for years now have been living most of the day without power.
29: Conditions dim with another island-wide blackout. I'm Carolyn Beeler.
27: And I'm Marco Werman. Renewed fighting in the Strait of Hormuz has civilian ship workers in the crosshairs.
30: Seafarers are being targeted. It's rather dire at the moment.
29: In the Philippines, a cafe gives voice to families victimized by that country's brutal drug war.
31: I think that hearing the pain from the family members will drive empathy.
27: Plus, Andy Burnham is set to be the UK's next prime minister. Can he get the country out of its post-Brexit funk?
29: And in Gibraltar,
27: cheering as the border wall with Spain comes down after years of negotiations.
29: That's ahead on The World.
32: From NPR News, I'm Giles Snyder. Iran has released an American woman who's been trapped in the country for the past year and a half. President Trump calls it a goodwill gesture, and her lawyer says the release would not have happened without Trump's support. As NPR's Michelle Kellerman reports.
33: Dana Karari is a dual U.S.-Iranian citizen who's been trapped in Iran since December of 2024. In a message on social media, President Trump says she is now safely outside Iran and in good condition. Her lawyer, Jared Genzer, writes in a statement that Karari was subjected to what he calls a coercive exit ban and was interrogated dozens of times and suffered enormous hardships, though she was not in prison. He says she drew the attention of Iranian authorities because she runs a nonprofit that has a U.S. Treasury Department license to collect private donor support for poor children in Iran. Michelle Kellerman, NPR News, Washington.
32: Word of Dana Karari's release came amid ongoing attacks by the U.S. and Iran. The U.S. military says it has completed the latest wave of strikes on Iranian military targets. Iran has been retaliating, firing missiles and drones early Thursday at targets in Bahrain and Kuwait. An appeals court has ordered a lower court to close a decades-old school desegregation case in Louisiana. The Gulf States Newsroom's Aubrey Juhas reports.

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1: A year ago this week, Congress rescinded federal funding for public media. I'm Metro reporter Cynthia Abrams, and I'm asking you to give back to the things you count on. 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
1: 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Going to be another sunny and hot day with a high in the low 90s, that heat index, factoring in the humidity in the low triple digits today. Right now, though, it is 74 degrees and sunny. And let's see how things are on the roads right now.
2: Well, you know, we've got some traffic on 40 westbound heading west of the airport through Spence Lane and Hermitage Avenue. A stalled minivan on 40 eastbound lingers from overnight as you head east of Briley Parkway toward Donaldson Pike. Want to watch for that off to the left shoulder. And we've got a wreck on Lebanon Road eastbound past Briley Parkway. Careful there. Bob August, WPLN News.
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6: Good morning. A new poll finds almost 80% of Americans expect the war with Iran to drag on. Right now, Iran is fighting with the U.S. over control of the Strait of Hormuz. What trade routes could it target next? It's Morning Edition from NPR News.
7: Tennessee is courting Paramount Studios. That story coming up in 4 minutes.
6: President Trump's nominee for intelligence chief told senators Joe Biden was certified as president, but did not say he won. I'm Layla Faldin.
8: And Amy Martinez. Why did the confirmation hearing spend so much time on an election from 6 years ago? Also, an ACLU report finds ICE officers using tactics local police put limits on because they can kill people. And how the earthquakes in Venezuela have delayed its return to democracy. It's Thursday, July 16th. On this day in 1969, Apollo 11 blasted off with the first humans to land on the moon on board. News is next.
6: Live from NPR News in Washington, I'm Windsor Johnston. President Trump is set to deliver a primetime address tonight that he says will focus in part on elections. The speech could include information related to the 2020 election, which Trump falsely claimed he won. The speech comes as the president pushes Republicans to pass new federal voting restrictions ahead of the November midterm elections. The U.S. continues to intensify its airstrikes against Iran. NPR's Hadil Al-Shalchi reports American forces struck Iranian targets in multiple locations over the last 24 hours.
9: The U.S. military said it struck an unladen oil tanker attempting to sail toward an Iranian port in the Arabian Gulf. It said the ship ignored warnings and violated the U.S. blockade. There was no immediate comment from Iran. U.S. Central Command also said it has been redirecting compliant commercial vessels through the Strait of Hormuz. The U.S. intensified its attacks on Iranian military targets for a fifth day, and Iran responded by targeting U.S. bases in the Gulf and Jordan. The status of the ceasefire talks is currently unknown, but Iranian diplomats said they have been in contact with mediators. Hadil Al-Shalchi, NPR News, Istanbul.
6: Delegations from 65 countries are gathering at the State Department today for a counterterrorism conference. NPR's Michelle Kellerman reports the Trump administration is using the meeting to press governments to confront left-wing political violence.
10: The State Department says Secretary Rubio will use his speech to describe far-left political terrorism as a, quote, real and transnational threat that is resurging. He calls it, quote, a unique evil rooted in a deep resentment toward civilization. While many in Europe have raised concerns about right-wing political violence, an official in Rubio's department tells reporters that countries have a handle on that and says countries have a blind spot when it comes to violence from the far left. Michelle Kellerman, NPR News, the State Department.
6: Senators are reacting to Acting Attorney General Todd Blanche's testimony after a rocky confirmation hearing on Capitol Hill yesterday. Democratic Senator Cory Booker tells NPR that Blanche is using the department to protect President Trump and pursue his perceived enemies.
11: Using his office to go after Donald Trump's perceived enemies like Jim Comey for putting seashells in the sand and shapes. All of these things are painting a picture of somebody that is not pursuing justice, but is using the justice system as a shield to protect Donald Trump and as a sword to go after his enemies.
6: Blanche needs a simple majority of 51 votes to be confirmed as attorney general in the Senate, assuming all 100 senators are present and voting. This is NPR.
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7: 75 degrees in Nashville. We expect another sunny, hot and humid day today in Middle Tennessee with that heat index potentially getting up over 100 degrees. Good morning. I'm Nina Cardona. Here's the latest from WPLN News at 7:04. Will Paramount Skydance Studios move from Hollywood to Tennessee? That's the hope of some officials. The Hollywood Reporter printed a letter sent by Tennessee's Deputy Governor Stuart McWhorter to David Ellison, head of Paramount. It asks him to consider relocating the studio's corporate headquarters to Tennessee amid a rift with California. In the letter, McWhorter says Tennessee is one of the most business-friendly states in the country. In February, Paramount bought Warner Brothers Discovery for $111 billion. It's not a done deal until the studio receives regulatory clearances. Studio head Ellison lived here on and off for 11 years. He sold his home here after Paramount bought Skydance. What's more, Tennessee is familiar territory for Warner Brothers. That company used to have a massive office complex in Knoxville until 2023. An advisor to Ellison told the magazine that leaving California is not optimal, but that everything is on the table. For the last few years, Republican Congressman Andy Ogles had represented parts of South Nashville in Washington. But just 2 months shy of the primary election, the legislature moved the boundaries of the 5th Congressional District to the left-hand corner of the state. WPLN's Mariana Bacchiao tells our Daily Show This is Nashville that Ogles still faces a Republican challenge in Charlie Hatcher. He's a dairy farmer and Tennessee Agriculture Commissioner.
13: Hatcher has out-fundraised Ogles, but Ogles has faced, you know, opponents in the Republican primary before that were better funded. Courtney Johnston, who's a Metro Council member, received money from big-name Republicans in Tennessee, still failed to beat him in the primary. Now, the District 5 used to be solely Nashville, broken up to be part of Nashville, now doesn't include Nashville at all. Ogles got in a little bit of hot water earlier this year with Nashville's Muslim population, which, you know, primarily resided in the old 5th District. So this new map sort of takes those voters completely out of his district.
7: Don't know what district you're in? You can check that and find out who's on your ballot at WPLN.org. The home of a prominent and controversial Wilson County pastor has been raided over allegations of financial mismanagement. Greg Locke of Global Vision Bible Church is known for holding book burnings, bucking pandemic-era health guidelines, and more recently, for casting out spirits. He spoke about the raid during a church service over the weekend, saying more than 50 agents entered his home with a battering ram, taking records and devices. The Wilson County Sheriff's Office tells the Tennessean its deputies helped secure the perimeter around Locke's house in a search that involved the Internal Revenue Service. Locke told congregants the raid was especially unsettling as his family was grieving the recent overdose death of his 20-year-old son in May. During the sermon, Locke said the raid was part of a 2-year investigation he attributed to people making, quote, unwarranted statements and accusations online. At least some of those accusations come from former pastors at the church who claim Locke created a spiritually abusive culture.
14: 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I'm Leila Fadel in Washington, D.C.
8: And I'm A. Martinez in Los Angeles, California. President Trump sent

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1: 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It's going to be a sunny, hot, and humid day yet again in Middle Tennessee. Right now, it is 77 degrees in Nashville. Let's see how the roads are looking at 7:42.
2: Let's go downtown, Nina. We've got a stalled vehicle on 40 eastbound heading past 65 south towards 2nd and 4th Avenue. Maybe activity at the ramp there. We've also got some volume on the east side, 40 westbound with a breakdown west of Donaldson Pike off to the left, and then traffic through Briley Parkway and Spence Lane. Busy on 65 south through 24 in Trinity and on Ellington Parkway southbound through Douglas and Cleveland. Bob August, WPLN News.
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I mean, Cardona, this day 11 years ago was a deadly one in one Tennessee community. I'm looking at that on today's episode of the Nash Villager podcast, which you can catch at WPLN.org or wherever you get your podcasts. 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Another sunny, hot, and humid day in Middle Tennessee. We expect a high in the low 90s with a heat index in the low triple digits. Tonight, just a 10% chance of showers and thunderstorms, mostly cloudy skies, a low in the mid-70s. And then it's going to be hot, humid again tomorrow, but with about a 60% chance of afternoon thunderstorms.

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1: 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We're going to have another hot, sunny, humid day in Middle Tennessee today. Those heat index values rising as high as the low triple digits. Right now it's 78 degrees, and let's see how it is right now on the roads.
2: Hey, Nina, good morning. We've got traffic driving from the east on 40 westbound, west of Briley through Spence Lane toward Hermitage Avenue. We've got a collision maybe lingering in the airport area on Briley Parkway southbound approaching I-24. Also got traffic on 65 south through 24 in Trinity on the north side. Also got a collision on the southeast side on Hamilton Church near Murfreesboro Road and a wreck on Nolensville Road near Haywood Lane. Bob August, WPLN News.
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1: 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Going to be another sunny, hot, and humid day. Right now, it is 79 degrees in Nashville at 8:42, and it's time to check in with Bob August to see how the roads are looking.
2: Hey, Nina, we've got some volume coming from the east on 40 westbound, west of the airport, and watch for a collision off to the left on 40 east approaching Donaldson Pike. Want to stay to your right there. Also got traffic on 24 west heading up toward the 40 merge, a collision on Murfreesboro Road near Hamilton Church. Traffic on Harding Place eastbound through Tampa Drive. We had reports of a collision there on the way over to I-24. Have a good day. Back later. 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

0: Tennessee history is rich with characters, innovation, conflict, and some tall tales. 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
6: From Nashville Public Radio, I'm Blake Farmer, and this is Nashville. For all the talk about technology and policing in Metro Nashville, it's actually surrounding communities that have gone all in on surveillance. Mount Juliet is launching a first responder drone in September. Murfreesboro has license plate reader cameras and a so-called flock system that can follow cars. So does Nolensville, Franklin, Goodlettsville, and Springfield. And Knoxville police are tied into private security camera systems. Cameras are everywhere. Today we examine the state of surveillance in Middle Tennessee after the news. This is Nashville.
7: Sharing news and stories from the voices of Middle Tennessee. That's This is Nashville. This is Nashville is in service to you. So if you have an idea for the show or feedback you'd like us to hear, leave us a voice message at 615-751-2500.
8: Live from NPR News, I'm Lakshmi Singh. The White House says it now has another 60-day clock to use military action against Iran without congressional approval. But NPR's Frank Ordonez explains the greater concern for the president and his inner circle may not be approval from Congress, but from voters as the midterm elections approach.
9: Foreign policy rarely dominates midterm elections. This year may be the exception. John McHenry, a Republican pollster with North Star Opinion Research, says exit polls, for example, are less likely to cite the war in Iran as a reason for people's vote and more likely to cite energy prices and the economy, which are driven by the war.
10: Because gas prices have a ripple effect on everything. Prices, you know, at every retail shop and at the grocery store will go up because, you know, a gallon of milk doesn't walk to the grocery store. It gets driven there by a truck.
9: That could change if the war expands and, for example, President Trump commits troops to the conflict, which he's been reluctant to do. Franco Ordonez, NPR News.
8: President Trump has suggested he may address election security in a speech to the nation tonight at 9 Eastern. The Republican leader continues to assert claims of voter fraud in his 2020 election loss, despite findings to the contrary from the courts and state elections officials. The administration issued subpoenas to reporters who wrote about security concerns involving the new Air Force One in a video posted to social media. Joe Kahn, the executive editor of the New York Times, responds to what he calls a naked attempt to intimidate the newspaper.
11: Last week, the FBI and some senior administration officials asked the New York Times to disclose the sources who provided us with the information about the problems on the new Qatari-donated 747A jet that President Trump was using as Air Force One. They also tried to keep the New York Times from publishing this information.
8: Kahn in a video posted to Instagram. Major flooding's continuing across a large swath of Texas after a weather system inundated the state for the last few days. Governor Greg Abbott says at least one person has died. Texas Public Radio's Jerry Clayton has the latest.
12: More heavy rain has fallen again, prompting evacuations and high water rescues in places like sections of the Guadalupe River, which has now seen higher water than last year's tragic flood. Officials have closed stretches of major highways. Emergency management officials have advised many residents in hard-hit areas to shelter in place unless they're in immediate danger. Forecasters say some areas could see an additional 10 to 15 inches of rain. I'm Jerry Clayton in San Antonio.
8: At last check on Wall Street, the Dow was up 126 points at 52,784. From Washington, this is NPR News. Unhealthy to hazardous air quality from Canada's wildfire smoke stands to affect tens of millions of people in the United States from the upper Midwest through the Northeast. Data from the air monitoring tech company IQ Air showed Detroit, Minneapolis, Chicago, and New York are among the world's major cities with the worst air quality. Public health officials warn medical emergency risks are higher for elders, children, and individuals managing respiratory or cardiovascular diseases. A new report looks at how localities across the U.S. can respond to cuts in federal spending on health programs made by the Trump administration. More from NPR's Ping Wong.
2: The report encourages public health leaders to partner with mayors and other elected officials and provides tips on how to make their case. It also urges them to form regional alliances for better pricing on pharmaceuticals and other needed health supplies. It's a roadmap for strengthening local public health created by a national bipartisan commission. Dr. Regina Benjamin is a commission member and former Surgeon General for President Obama.
13: We don't have the federal resources that we used to have at the levels that we used to have. And so we need to be prepared in our local health departments and local communities.
2: That will require more local investment. The report comes from the de Beaumont Foundation, which funds initiatives in public health, and was released at an annual conference of county and city health officials. Ping Huang, NPR News.
8: Labor Department shows weekly unemployment claims fell last week to their lowest level in 10 weeks, to 208,000. You're listening to NPR News.
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6: I'm Blake Farmer, and this is Nashville. Police departments, large and small, now operate what they call real-time crime centers, and they look about like what you would think. Banks of desks with uniformed officers and plainclothes civilians sitting at computers. There's a wall of screens with live video feeding from all over their particular jurisdiction. Nashville has one of these, as Deputy Police Chief Greg Blair showed us a couple days ago.
16: So what you're looking at here is this just a video wall? It's about 364 inches in diameter, and they're 2x2 panels. And basically that's to see for major events. Those are all the cameras that are downtown central. We really pay attention to that. That is a real external threat that could ever happen there. You know, we had a bombing already on 2nd Avenue. We don't want anything else to happen down there.
6: That was, of course, the Christmas Day bombing. We have quite a few cameras around Davidson County, but not nearly as many as police would like. And they're just public cameras, not the fancy systems that can track license plates or the systems that can tie into private security systems. Metro Police have experimented with both, but that was before the Metro Council required all such systems to get their approval first. We're going to talk about privacy, legality, and other concerns later this hour and take your calls. But first, we're going to sit down with the man tasked with overseeing technology for Nashville Police, which currently means working closely with the Metro Council to see what they'll allow. Deputy Chief Greg Blair, thank you for having us at the headquarters and giving us a little bit of a tour.
16: Yeah, absolutely. I'm glad you came.
6: Can you talk to us about what you have available to you right now in terms of video of Davidson County that you could use, you know, for law enforcement?
16: Very limited safety camera features that we've built out started back in, I think, 2011 is when it started out. I think there's only 140 some. There may be 150. A very limited access. You know, Davidson County is 130 square miles, or maybe 125, depends on the day, right? Sometimes it seems like it shrinks. Sometimes it seems like it grows. But yeah, there's only about 140 cameras to that area. We put them in critical areas that we have, try to put them in major intersections. To try to help out with a lot of different things. Lately here, they've been used a lot for pedestrians being hit, car crashes, hit and runs. Traffic is trying to get a lot of assistance from that in that area. We have mobile trailer cameras. We have about 12 of those, I believe, that we have. We put in areas that we need to. Use them a lot for special events. The marathon is one The marathon is 26 miles, a big area to cover. A lot of places where there are no cameras. There's a lot of places where we have concerns. You know, you got a bunch of people running through there for their safety. So we put a camera there in that area. We have access to the park cameras when we need to for special events and so forth. We have a MOU with the schools. We have an MOU with NDOT cameras that we use for during special events. We use for strictly in the safety center. And these don't record. So if you don't see it live on an NDOT camera, you missed it.
6: Is that right? So you're saying you've got, when needed, you can tap into Metro schools, Metro parks. You can do the traffic department's cameras. And you've got a few cameras that are sprinkled around. You've got these trailers that are mobile. Where are your blind spots?
16: Oh, they're probably all over. There's a ton of blind spots. You don't see everything. And even if you see it on the camera, I can show you pictures and a ton of pictures. I think we had one we just released the other day to identify a car, and you tell me. They showed it to me, and I go, well, that's a car. And I go, no, Greg, it's a truck.
6: What technology do you need and don't have right this second?
16: If I had to limit to one thing, I think the first thing would be LPRs. And the reason they're critical
6: is... License plate readers.
16: License plate readers. The reason they're critical is when you're talking about tips of a crime or so forth, a car is usually involved, right? And missing persons alone, if they had LPRs, they could solve...

0: communities surrounding Davidson County are using this technology, correct?
1: They are, correct.
0: What is the potential use of drones? We know there's this pilot project in the Madison precinct, kind of limited to a few square miles of calls.
1: So the drone as a first responder is dealing with just with calls for service. We've talked about response times.
0: You're saying not simply monitoring, having an eye in the sky at all times.
1: No. We can't afford that, right? You can't afford to do something like that. But as a drone as a first responder, it's traditionally going to a calls for service. The state statute is very tight. What we're trying to do is we see across the country as a beneficial tool. It is improving response times. You're putting someone there in a pretty quick moment. You're giving officers information and that they can make better informed decisions to go to that call. And sometimes what we call as a signal 9 is disregard. They don't have to go to that call because the drone was able to clear it out because the individual wasn't there. Now, that's what we're seeing across the country. And what we're seeing here is, and the evidence isn't out yet, so we're not really saying anything about it. We're still collecting data. We're going to do 45 flight days. We want to be able to duplicate what we see other places. And then we have to do an internal conversation about how does this apply to Nashville? How does this apply to us? How does this change how we do business? And how do we want to work with this or not work with this, right? And then you have to work within the confines of your budget that you have and to move forward. And so once we get done with this, then we will have talks with the council members that are affected by this. We'll have talks with other government officials. We'll have talks with other council members. We may do it. I'm not sure how we're going to set it up to do it with the community. We haven't decided that yet. But we will push information out. Hey, this is what we learned. This
0: and you'll
1: is what
0: need
1: we saw.
0: Metro Council to approve if
1: absolutely.
0: You do anything bigger.
1: But we can't get to that point yet because we don't know anything about this. All we know is what happens in other cities. And that's not a good vibe to go talk to council. Hey, we want to do this. Well, why? Because they do it in other cities? I mean, what do you know about it?
0: Talk to us about Fusus. It sounds like this technology you all were using and it allowed you to connect with businesses that had security cameras that opted into this service, you would have access to their video when needed. You're not doing that anymore. Why and what was the benefit?
1: So the benefit is Nashville is built on rock, and trying to lay fiber for best connectivity for cameras is not, it's very, very expensive to do. And so if you're trying to capture video of crime so that you can give it the information to make decisions, build court cases, good solid court cases. You don't want to have your court case basically on testimonial evidence. That's not a good way to go, right? You want to build it on facts that you can actually see. If I show you a picture of someone, you can look at that picture and go, yeah, absolutely, that's who that is, right? If I try to describe them, you may think of 10 different people. Our detectives go out and they try to get video from these businesses. Sometimes they can get lucky and they get it, and other times there's no one there to give them the video. Or they go out there, they drive all the way back with a video. We can't see the video because it's in a different format.
0: You're saying a crime has been committed. They say, is there any video? I don't know. I'll start knocking on doors. That's where you are at this moment without Fusus.
1: Yeah, it depends on where it's at. We could be knocking on doors or going down business plazas and so forth. It's time consuming, and you may not get it that day. It may be a week later before you get with that person. And so if we have a serial robber or a serial burglar and we don't have the active video right there and then, there's another 5 days that they commit crimes and we have no idea because we can't tie it together.
0: And you're saying with Fusus, you were able to at least have some connectivity with businesses.
1: The businesses that signed up. And it was at that time, it was a very, very new technology and very, very people were skeptical. And that's normal, right? That's normal and you have to educate them. What I liked about Fusus is that you as an individual business, you signed up and you could quit at any moment in time. You controlled all the parameters around access that we had to your cameras. It wasn't us, right? And if we did access your cameras, you knew about it.
0: What's it like to be a police department that, you know, people all over the state look to, well, what's Metro doing? What's Metro doing on this, on that? And in this instance, on technology, video technology, they look to Metro and you're really lagging.
1: I don't really look at it as a competition. We're so focused on what's best for Nashville. We're aware of what's going on around us. You know, we're probably jealous of what's going on around us, and we don't have that ability to provide that service to our community. But we always look at what's best for Nashville. What do we need to be more effective and be a better partner in public safety? And that's what we look at.
0: I'm Blake Farmer. This is Nashville. We're at the Metro Police headquarters. We're with Deputy Chief Greg Blair talking about new technology that is available to police departments, though many of them not available.

0: available to this department. So homicides fell to their lowest level in a decade last year. Robberies, burglaries were as low as they have been since the 1960s. I'm not telling you anything you don't know. Do we really need video cameras everywhere if crime's already sort of on the decline?
1: So crime goes up and down, right? It always has. Historically, it always goes down. And what I ask myself is, okay, crime goes up and down, but what are we solving, right? That's the end of the day. People call us because they want a solution, right? They go to court because they want a solution. They want resolve in their scenario. And so we're building that case for them to help them out in the time that they were victimized. That at the end of the day, that's what it's really about. So, you know, when you're trying to do something, for example, right, we got just had the 4th of July, had a great event. We didn't start planning for the 4th of July on the 3rd. Nashville has just announced the Super Bowl. We're not going to start in 29 planning. We're talking right now. Things will always happen. And crime goes up and down. You know, I'm grateful that crime's down. I'm grateful that there's fewer victims than there were last year. That's awesome. Doesn't mean that's how next year's going to be. So you just keep working. What you do and how you do that is, all right, how are we solving crime? How do we get better at solving crime? How do we build that community trust and that confidence?
0: You know, I assume that members of the Metro Council who've really kind of resisted more cameras over Nashville at every turn lately are really just trying to reflect concerns they sense are coming from their constituents. Can you understand why people are concerned about there being cameras everywhere and just not having any idea where that data ends up and how it's used?
1: Yeah, and I do understand that, but that's where good procurement comes into place. That's where solid contracts come into play. That's where good ordinance come into play. Like I guys told you earlier, I think City Council did a great job with the surveillance ordinance, especially the portion about the LPRs. You mean restricting that it's going to be a closed system? Data's only going to be held for 10 days. Only 10 people can look at it. I think that's good stuff.
0: And that's how the pilot part of the license plate reader program worked, that it was going to be short term.
1: And it's still to that day. It's still written in the ordinance today. Even if we were to get it up and running again, it's still the only 10 people. I'm not one of the individuals. And I'm
0: You're
1: over
0: You're not
1: it.
0: One of the people.
1: And I'm not one of the people. And I have no right or access to get into it. You do that because you want to build credibility. We want to be trusted in this space so that we can provide a better service. And that's at the end of the day. I think Nashville has to ask itself, what do you want from your police department? Do you want the best service that you can possibly get, or do you want a so-so service? You know, and I don't think anybody wants so-so service. I think everybody wants the best service they can possibly get.
0: Well, is the real problem here that's being exposed a lack of trust, whether that's in Metro Police or just policing generally?
1: No, I think it's a lack of, there's so much information out there. I think individuals are trying to go, what's accurate? What's true?
0: And yet you are not doing license plate readers right now. What gives?
1: That's a great question.
0: But what is stopping you? I mean, actually,
1: the ordinance passed. So to move forward with that, I would need funding for that to happen, and I would need contracts because you got to have contracts to buy products.
0: In other words, you'd have another battle to fight probably with the Metro Council to get money to fund this thing that certainly some people have seen as something they don't want.
1: Yeah, and I think you're always going to have that in a community. I think there's a lot of people worried about the data moving forward, so you have to write very stringent contracts, and you've got to know the company. That's another reason why we're doing this DFR, learn this technology. How does this really, really work? Because it helps you write better contracts. It helps you write better ordinances. It helps you get ready for what could be or not be. If you don't understand it and you don't know the all or inners and outs of working of something, that's problematic.
0: Greg Blair is Deputy Chief of the Metro Police Department. Thanks for having us out here and talking about technology.
1: Yeah, thank you. Appreciate your time.
0: When we come back, we're going to hear some of the questions and concerns of a member of the Metro Council. Look a little more closely at Mount Juliet, which has become a sort of poster child for one of the companies pushing surveillance systems to police around the country. Plus, we will take your calls and hear your comments on the live stream if you're watching at youtube.com/@WPLN. Stay with us. 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
4: Ugandan musician-turned-political opposition leader Bobby Wine lives in exile in the U.S. That's after a crackdown by the country's authoritarian president following a disputed election. But even abroad, Bobby Wine remains deeply connected to his home. We speak with him about how he stays politically active in Uganda and the future of leadership in the country. That's next time on The World.
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0: I'm Blake Farmer, and this is Nashville. The Metro Council has been highly skeptical of surveillance technology. They passed guardrails last year that require Metro Police to post a map of cameras they own, preventing access to footage when there's an expectation of privacy, a quarterly audit of the network, options to terminate contracts if technology is misused, and a ban on installing cameras at single-family homes. As we heard from Deputy Police Chief Greg Blair, the department has discontinued use of license plate readers. They no longer use a system called Fusus that lets them patch into private surveillance cameras from businesses that opt in. Their drone program is just a 45-day test that they would need to convince the council is worth expanding at some point. And right now, the police department is not feeling like the Metro Council has much appetite for technology. Emily Benedict is a council member representing Inglewood, who's been, often siding against surveillance. Welcome to the show.
5: Thanks, Blake, for having me.
0: We do have cameras watching us, though.
5: Okay.
0: This one right here is watching your every move. When you talk, it's on.
5: I'll be very careful.
0: Just wanted to disclose that. Folks may be watching our live stream. It's at youtube.com/@WPLN. We got this comment in the live chat. Sweet Summers Child says, we've run good law enforcement before these cameras were introduced. We've found so many problems with the use of these and passive collection of public movements and creating profiles. If you've got a comment, drop it in there. We'll try to work it into this conversation. Councilmember Benedict, what would you categorize as your largest concern here?
5: I think the largest concern that I have is, and Deputy Chief Blair mentioned it, is building trust with the public.
0: Yeah.
5: I think that that's the thing that we've seen on a national level. There's a lot of distrust. And that's one of the things politically we feel also. People feel disempowered at the national level right now. So they're putting a keen eye on what's happening locally and looking at what can we control locally. And I think that this is another example of, how can the public get their hands on something that, will help them here locally and make sure that what they're getting is what they want.
0: Let's maybe start particularly with drones. There's really just a single eye in the sky, and it just goes out on calls. And we learned when we were out at the Metro Police headquarters that it's a 45-day test. They actually don't do it every day. Only if the weather's good, they decide this is going to be one of our flying days. So if it's a rainy day, they're probably not using this thing. But it's about 2 miles around the Madison precinct, is my understanding, which is in your neck of the woods. How are you feeling about this program?
5: I've got a lot of concerns about this program, and it mainly starts with that trust issue. So that 2 mile radius includes about 1,000 constituents in District 7, yet they were carved out. And so I found out about this drone pilot program at midnight on the Thursday night before the launch of it the following Tuesday.
0: You're saying your district is included in the 2 miles.
5: That's right.
0: But you weren't notified, and you thought you probably should be.
5: That's correct. Also, when you look at the map of the 2 mile radius, you'll see that it looks like a Pac-Man. There's a little carve out at the bottom for the geography of District 7, where those folks aren't getting the services that Metro Police says would keep them safer. So if they're
0: saying they're intentionally carving out your district. I'm guessing because they knew you would have some questions.
5: I think that's exactly right. And I think, one of the things that, again, Deputy Chief Blair said, was working with, you know, council would help them write a better contract. I think this is a perfect example. Mm-hmm. If they would have come to me and allowed me to ask them the questions that I have, that we could have created a better solution here.
0: In January, the Metro Council even turned down money, I believe it was state money, to replace cameras that are basically run by the Downtown Partnership, which is kind of a quasi-governmental entity. Councilmember Bob Nash, who is a retired police commander, spoke up for surveillance cameras.
6: This is not a new program. There's nothing new about the downtown cameras. They have been in place for years, and there's no examples of them being misused downtown. Now, do they solve every crime? No. But they do provide an opportunity for those folks who are victims to get some justice. And I think that's the right thing to do. And I you know, you can't prove a negative, so it's very hard to say how many crimes have been prevented because people knew that there was surveillance going on, security cameras. And none of these cameras are secret. They all got a little blue light on them. They're overt cameras.
0: Councilmember Benedict, it almost feels like the Metro Council's backtracking on some of this technology that was sort of already in place. Is there a change of heart? Has there really been something that, you know, has offended folks and is a reason to, you know, not expand the surveillance?
5: For me, my personal, you know, position on council, and I think a lot of my progressive colleagues agree with me, is when we look at the companies that are behind this technology, they're companies that partner with, for instance, ICE or Homeland Security right now, and they're doing things that that we believe Nashvillians, and certainly I believe the people that elected me to this position, don't want us to partner with them. They don't want us to gather data for those companies that then those companies may use. And, you know, in the drone policy, it actually says that data can be released to other law enforcement officials for legitimate law enforcement purposes. It's very general. And so, you know, that's the drone pilot that's going on and actively, you know, happening today. And, you know, the parent company for that drone company, the parent company for those drones, are they working with ICE today? Are they working with Homeland Security? So those are questions that we have at council that I think the public deserves answers to.
0: I think we are going to get into some of the corporate interests here, which certainly there are some enormous firms who are behind some of these programs, especially like the Flock cameras. I'm Blake Farmer. This is Nashville. We're talking about the state of surveillance in Middle Tennessee right now with Metro Council member Emily Benedict. We're also going to take some of your phone calls. Do you want more cameras or less? Are you concerned about police and surveillance? Do you have cameras in your neighborhood? Do you know if police have access to that footage? Would you like them to have a live view on your street? We'd love to hear from you. 615-760-2000 or jump in the chat of our video stream, youtube.com/@WPLN. We've already got one call. We've got Mike Lacey in Inglewood on the line. Mike, you're on. This is Nashville. Go ahead.
7: Hi, how's it going? I am concerned about the lack of discussion of anything like the Fourth Amendment and the freedom from unwarranted search and seizure, where there is this sort of implicit understanding seemingly on the law enforcement side that they should and have a right to access all of our location data at any given point. And as I like brought up in writing that I've done, there is a lot of money being paid through the product marketing for these firms to have law enforcement advocate for these things. There's a piece in The Intercept about a Atlanta law enforcement officer who was secretly on the board of Axon and was promoting the use of this service across the country in a way that shocked other law enforcement to learn that he was financially benefiting from this. And this the same executive who was the one behind that at the Axon Corporation is the same person who signed the Chief Drake's Fusus contract and who later his new firm appeared in an MOU moving money from the state of Tennessee to the National Downtown Partnership when Deputy Chief Gilder put it in there. And yeah, I don't know if I have so much a question, but just the fact that I can't get a hold of Deputy Chief Gilder's financial disclosure forms for 2004 and 2005. And so if I could just put that out there it's a vested interest to know if our law enforcement is being compensated to argue for this, and if that is why they are pushing this, despite the decreasing violence year over year.
0: Some things definitely to check out. But no doubt about it, there are some large firms who are involved, including the company behind the Flock cameras, which I believe I saw was valued at something like $8 billion now. There is much money to be made. Let's talk a little bit about how Nashville compares with other cities. Emily West is a journalist who covers criminal justice, been covering police technology for WPLN. Welcome to This Is Nashville.
8: Thanks for having me on.
0: Two Emily's right here in the studio. How does Nashville compare to other cities?
8: So in looking with the peer studies for the cities outside of Nashville and in the Southeast, Nashville kind of ranks behind its peers like Austin, Texas or Charlotte. And in that means that they don't have license plate readers. They don't have a gunshot detection system. They don't have, yes, we have cameras downtown, but we don't have cameras everywhere in the city.
0: Mm-hmm. And is this primarily coming from this Nashville Police and Public Safety Alliance? Is that?
8: Yes, they're an independent nonprofit in town, and they are the one that commissioned the study.
0: Yeah.
8: To see how Nashville ranks against other cities, not only in the Southeast, but across the nation.
0: Well, so meaning that compared to peer cities, and I assume this is like the typical cities where we usually get compared with, like a Charlotte, Austin, those kind of cities?
8: Yeah. I mean, those are the cities that they compared to. Austin kind of backpedaled on its license plate reader program. So I guess it's similar to that of Nashville. They had a pilot program. They haven't backpedaled from it. And as I'm sure Councilwoman Benedict can say, they haven't funded license plate readers here in Nashville, though they passed the legislation for the policy for it at all.
0: Well, what if you look at communities just outside of Davidson County?
8: So they are way ahead of the curve of Nashville. Mount Juliet, I think, is one of the, I'm going to say, the crown jewels in that effect. They have so many different surveillance pieces to their puzzle. They have a drone as first responder program right now that they are going to move forward with by the end of September. They have license plate readers. They are actively looking at the toolkit from a surveillance perspective, and it seems like their commission is fully behind allowing police to move forward with those programs.
0: Yeah, you know, their city was even featured in a pretty slick promotional video by this Atlanta-based firm behind the Flock cameras, which has contracts for those license plate readers cameras and the drone responders. Hey, Liv, can you play that?
9: Having Flock here in our city is such a huge advantage for us as police officers.
10: You know, we only have a certain amount of officers, but with the system of cameras, you know, it's a force multiplier for us.
11: Our Safe City program initiative is our license plate readers, our pan tilt zoom cameras at all of our intersections, along with drone as a first responder. We use that system to respond to active calls for service where there's an emergency, someone needs help, or assist our officers on a scene where we need to ensure that they're protected with that extra eye in the sky.
10: We don't have access to like a helicopter or anything here, but having that drone is the next best thing.
12: It's part of our culture here to be proactive, and you partner the technology with the police department that we have, and it's just a recipe for success.
13: With Flock Safe City, it is future-proof.
11: And what we can look at now for the future is doing whatever we can to protect the safety of our community, because we know we're going to grow. This tool allows us to be a better defender for their safety and ensure that everyone in our community is protected.
0: So that's Mount Juliet, who's doing way more than Metro. That's from an ad video that the Flock company has that's on YouTube. So Emily West, why aren't police in Mount Juliet getting the same kind of pushback they are in Metro?
8: It seems like their population thinks that a lot of their crime comes from Nashville. With residents I've talked to, you know, they seem to think, okay, they can't catch them in Nashville, but we can catch them here.
0: I see.
8: And they seem comfortable with having this technology, though, I mean, not everybody's the same. I've seen people down in Murfreesboro have a Flock outcry. They have Flock in Murfreesboro, and there's a whole petition dedicated to reducing that, those technology pieces in Murfreesboro. So not everyone is the same. I don't want to say that everybody in Mount Juliet's in love with these programs or technologies, But it seems like even from up top in the police and the commission, they think that crime comes from Nashville when they do get crime, even though that they have lowered their crime rate, and they want to be able to catch people with LPRs or the drone that can activate in 30 seconds to help them on these calls.
0: Emily Benedict, for the Metro Council, I wonder what message you get from Mount Juliet, and then whether that complicates, you know, the work here when police say, hey, you cross the county line, they've got, you know, three times as much technology as we do.
5: I think when we look at peer cities, we need to be cautious about making sure that they are comparable to Nashville.
0: Right.
5: So the report that was referenced, the Police and Public Safety Alliance report, you know, I'd describe that as a means to desired outcome rather than to an unbiased assessment. The cities that they chose were more about demographics like population, income, jobs, and the economy, more so than crime statistics. They only described crime levels, which is, you know, very undefined in the report. And I also think the report's author was under Mayor Cooper's administration. He was the champion for police surveillance from 2019 to 2023. So I think that since, you know, he's using this report in order to get the agenda passed before that he couldn't pass now that he couldn't get passed before. So I'd be very cautious about making these comparisons to other cities because I just don't. And the Metro Human Relations Commission put out a response that I think really highlights that concern.
0: And we'll talk about that in a bit. And we did invite the Alliance onto the show today. And ultimately, they ended up declining to be part of this conversation. Let's welcome one more voice. Matthew Guariglia is a senior policy analyst with the Electronic Frontier Foundation, which is focused on defending civil liberties. Welcome to This is Nashville.
14: Hi, thank you.
0: Well, Matthew, tell me kind of where does your organization draw the line on all that we've discussed here about? Because clearly there are cameras watching our movements all the time.
14: Yeah, I mean, I think there are a few important threads to pick up following this conversation. The first is that you really do have some expectation of privacy in public, right? When you walk past a specific camera at a specific intersection, it sees you walk from the left side of the screen to the right side of the screen. Okay, fine. That camera knows where you are. But the way these things are set up, when you start talking about Fusus and Flock ALPR systems, is that they are following your movements in aggregate. So it's not just walking, you know, past one intersection, it's that you walk past that intersection and make a left and then a right. And using these tools in aggregate, they could map your entire movements throughout a day. That is very clearly, and according to the Supreme Court, who has argued about geolocation, tracking a person throughout their day, a violation of a person's Fourth Amendment rights. So you do have some expectation of privacy in public in aggregate. The other thing to note about these technologies is we've kind of just flipped our legal system. It used to be people were innocent until proven guilty, that suspicion was individualized. Police had a suspect in mind. They thought you might have been guilty of a crime. Often they would have to go with a warrant, get a warrant from a judge and present evidence as to why they want to spy on a particular person. And a judge would sign off on that. That has been upended to the fact that suspicion is generalized now. They're collecting data on everybody all the time and then sifting through that data after the fact to figure out who is suspicious. Mm.
0: Well, if you talk to even the deputy chief, Greg Blair, who's on the show at the top, he'd say, well, listen, our detectives basically need video evidence if we're going to get prosecutors to pursue a case, that it's essential and makes a pretty compelling argument for why video evidence is much stronger than just a witness saying, yeah, I saw that person do that. How do you argue with that?
14: I mean, because I think that's exactly where the investment is wrong. I mean, people aren't clamoring with signs outside police departments saying they want a higher conviction rate. People want safety. People want to prevent crimes before they happen. People want not to get mugged. They don't want to like, oof, thank goodness there was camera witnessing my mugging. They want to prevent crime from happening. And cameras just don't do that. Cameras just result in more footage of crime happening. And when you given the option of investing all of the tremendous amount of money and resources and time that goes into surveillance, if given the option between investing those things and things that prevent crime from happening in the first place, I would bet a lot of people would rather their money go to those things. And I think that the pushback against surveillance in cities like Nashville is a testament to that.
0: Matthew Guariglia here from the Electronic Frontier Foundation. We're taking your phone calls right now. How are you feeling about all the cameras that police have access to these days? Let's go to Kelly in Madison. Kelly, you're on This Is Nashville. Go ahead.
15: Hey, thanks for taking my call. So a few things. Deputy Chief Blair spoke to the guardrail statute that was passed last year, putting in some limitations, but he failed to mention the 2017 surveillance statute that MMPD alongside Metro Legal and our procurement and finance departments have sidestepped and illegally implemented FUSIS originally, which has been widely written about how that was illegally implemented. And now with this drone program, the same thing.
0: And FUSIS is, for our listeners who are getting confused with all the acronyms, FUSIS is the system where you essentially can tie into private surveillance cameras where they opt in. But go ahead, Kelly.
15: Yeah, it's a fully integrated mass surveillance platform. And so I would ask MMPD how they think they are building community trust when they are consistently violating existing laws that actually Dave Rosenberg and the mayor's office put into place. The other thing I'd want to note is that there's been a lot of great things said from Emily and Mike and Matthew, but there's really been no conversation from you about how 86 SWAT contracts across the country in the past about year and a half have been canceled because cities are realizing what they are doing to their citizens. So when we talk about Nashville being an outlier, I would say as someone who's been working on this issue for about 5 years now, it is not a bad thing to be an outlier because we are putting people at risk. We are putting people in danger. We are exposing video footage of children. We are funneling information to ICE with all this technology. And a lot of this technology is used in genocide and in war. So I don't think we need that on our streets. And I think, like Matthew said, we need actual community investment that prevents crime before it happens.
0: Well, thank you, Kelly, for that. I have wondered if these cameras are going to go the way of red light cameras, which you don't see a whole lot of anymore these days either. We need to take a break, but we will take more phone calls when we come back and get back to Matthew, to Emily Benedict and Emily West are here. Stephen, you hang on the line. We'll get to you as well. Join us on the air, but you'll need to call soon to do so. We're hearing your take on how you feel about having so many cameras around. The number 615-760-2000. Stay with us. This is Nashville.

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1: 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Here we are, still on the air because you showed up. 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
2: I'm Blake Farmer, and this is Nashville. We're having an important conversation about surveillance. We've talked about this report from the nonprofit Nashville Police and Public Safety Alliance that finds, compared to some peer cities it picked out, that we're behind the curve on surveillance. Then you've got this 11-page letter from the Metro Human Relations Commission in response, criticizing the report as fundamentally flawed, not accounting for broader social, economic, historical, and community factors necessary to understand public safety outcomes or evaluate the relative effectiveness of different policy approaches. A lot of words, but Emily West, what's the Human Relations Commission trying to say?
3: So at the end of the day, the commission thought, well, we shouldn't have even done this report and compared the cities that we even compared. So that's step one. And sort of similar to what Councilwoman Benedict said, they were looking at it based on demographics and population and not crime rates. So they thought, okay, this is flawed from the get-go. They also really,
2: to compare us to a city that has higher crime rates would be unfair. That's the point.
3: I think the point was they wanted it to be like cities that have similar crime rates to us, not necessarily a higher crime rate and not necessarily based on sole population data at its core. They also wanted to hear about the symptoms of crime within this report, not just the outcomes of crime.
2: Emily West, a journalist who covers policing and surveillance. Emily Benedict's in the studio here, a Metro Council member from Inglewood who's raised concerns. Matthew Guariglia is with the Electronic Frontier Foundation. Matthew, can you explain this basic question I've got, which is how can cities put up so many cameras? Like what can you just put up a camera and you know, point it at a street? Or do you have to be a police officer? Who has to tell you that's okay?
4: I'm not quite sure I understand the question. I mean, in many cities in the United States, police have kind of free rein to put up cameras where they want. And in fact, police in the United States often go like they continue to mount the surveillance until eventually somebody tells them to stop. So we've seen a number of cases where like poll cameras go up and they're actually looking in people's bedroom windows and they have to challenge the police department to say, can you please take that down? Because that is, I believe, technically illegal. So, I mean, usually police just continue to raise the ante on surveillance until somebody tells them to stop. And Nashville, it seems like, has some kind of policy mechanisms by which to do that. Yeah. But several cities in America do not.
2: Yeah, and that may be what separates us from some of the even just the communities that are just outside the city limits, the Davidson County line. We're taking your phone calls, but call quickly if we're going to get you on there. The number is 615-760-2000. How do you feel about seeing more cameras and knowing that police have access to that footage or to that view? Stephen in Goodlettsville, thanks for waiting patiently. You're on the show. Go ahead.
5: Hey, Blake. I want to share some concerns I had about some of the reporting around the Public Safety and Policing Alliance report. Specifically, I've been following the press run pretty closely, and I'm continuously seeing language around that they're an independent nonprofit that commissioned the report. But from what I understand from the Alliance is the Alliance was created at the request of Chief Drake, of Police Chief Drake, And in the past, they've even tried to donate technology to the police department. And so what I'm understanding the nonprofit to be is an extension of MMPD. And so when they put out a report kind of framing us as behind the curve in surveillance and why we might need more surveillance, I'm not really seeing it as an independent report. I'm seeing it as a public relations campaign. And I think what I'm really seeing in terms of why we don't have this surveillance technology is there's just a lack of trust in general with MMPD. I know I've definitely been at council meetings where there are surveillance ordinances around what has to be passed through public hearing, and those public hearings haven't taken place, specifically with the support of the mayor and MMPD arguing against the need for public hearings for surveillance technology.
2: Stephen, really appreciate your phone call, and I'll just remind listeners that the Alliance was invited and even scheduled to be on the show, but ended up they're not here in the studio. Emily Benedict, you want to respond?
6: Yeah, I think Stephen made a great call out, which is that this is an independent nonprofit. And I think that when we look at government sanctioned reporting, so when council asks for a report, it comes in independently, right? Versus this clearly had a slant to it. You know, again, I mentioned earlier that this seemed to me to be a means to an end rather than an independent report.
2: You know, thank you for that. The number 615-760-2000. A lot of ideas on how we feel about having more cameras trying to keep us safe. We welcome your thoughts on the air, 615-760-2000. Oliver in South Nashville. Oliver, you're on This Is Nashville. Go ahead.
7: Hi. I just wanted to say that the cameras are, like, so sneaky.
8: And that makes you uncomfortable.
7: Yeah, that makes me uncomfortable.
2: Who's that talking in the background, Oliver?
7: That is my mom.
2: Well, Oliver, thanks for calling in. You're a great citizen, and we take your point that the cameras feel a little snoopy. There's some cameras on my street. I actually don't know where that video ends up or how it's being used, and this show is making me ask that question. So, Oliver, really appreciate your time. Let's take one more call. Caroline in Bellevue. Caroline, you're on This Is Nashville. Caroline, go ahead.
9: Hi, Blake. I just wanted to let you know that I'm English, and in the UK, we have CCTV everywhere, and it is a huge help in tracking down criminals. So recently, one of our former members of parliament was murdered. They were able to quickly, within days, track her murderer 230 miles away to his home. They could follow his movements from his home the day of the murder to her house and back. In 2018, some Russians came over and they murdered a former double agent, and CCTV tracked them from their arrival in the UK, their travel to the Salisbury Plain, where Stonehenge is, where this double agent lived.
2: Yeah.
9: They could track these agents in his neighborhood, walking in front of his house, and then they were able to catch them.
2: Mm.
9: So to us, we trust our police force tremendously. We're used to CCTV. It makes us feel safer. And if you're not doing anything wrong, you really don't need to worry about it.
2: Caroline, thank you for making that point. Matthew Guariglia, you know, as you're sort of looking nationwide and really asking tough questions about all these cameras, I got to say, when something bad happens, everyone asks, well, where's the camera footage? What do you say?
4: Well, I say that, you know, these really exceptional incidents are just that. They are an exception. And the rest of us need to live under this surveillance all the time. And so, yeah, while it often takes really exceptional feats of detective work and police work to solve crimes, in the meantime, what's happening is police are using those exceptional cases to mount a tremendous amount of surveillance infrastructure that is not being used just when you're looking for those things. Those cameras are on all the time. The drones are in the air. The license plate readers are catching every single car that goes through all these intersections. And what police are doing is they're creating a tiered system of justice in America where some people are subjected to a tremendous amount of ticketing and harassment, and other people are not. And so I think the caller made a very good point in that they trust the police more, or at least that one caller trusts their police, the police in the UK more. I can't speak for everybody in the UK because obviously police have problems there as well. But in the United States, we don't live in the reality where police have proven that they are responsible with that type of power. I mean, just in the past week alone, we have seen, I think close to a dozen cops fired from their departments across the country, and some even arrested for misusing license plate reader and other surveillance data to, harass and follow and stalk women. And so I don't think we have similar systems.
2: Thank you for that, Matthew. Emily Benedict.
6: Thank you. I think all that's right, but I think the question for me is, these are third parties now that are doing this. This isn't just our police and police folks. This is third party data. And even when you remove personal identifiable, PII, personable identifiable information, they're collecting this data. And what are they doing with this data? These are for profit companies, and they're using that data for their good, not necessarily for our good out in the public who are, you know, so is it worth the risk?
2: Let's work in one more phone call here. Susie in Green Hills, you're on This Is Nashville. Go ahead. Susie, you're on air. Go ahead.
10: Oh, yes. I have one question. If you're not doing anything wrong, why do you care if you're being surveilled? Let's catch the bad guys.
2: Yeah, Susie, I think a lot of people have that same thought. Emily Benedict, what do you say? Because it sort of feels like the ultimate Trump argument here, which is like, listen, if you're not doing anything wrong, what does it matter?
6: I completely understand that sentiment. I think that the bigger concern is, who are we watching? Are we infringing upon your rights, your constitutional rights? And I think for me, it goes back to that, you know, we're not talking about our officers. I trust our officers tremendously. I trust our police chief a lot. What I am concerned with is arbitrary use of these types of technologies without oversight from the council, as much as what we've required now to get. And that these are with third party partners that are clearly partnering with not good folks, right? So if we don't collect the data, if we don't collect information, and I understand Susie's point here, but if we don't have the surveillance out there and we're not collecting data, then there's nobody that can review the data because it doesn't exist. Whereas if the state wants to come in and say, we want to see what data you've got so we can work with Homeland Security, well, the data's there. They could make us turn it over. I'd rather not have the data at all.
2: Yeah. Well, Emily Benedict, what would the police department need to do to get you comfortable with what their top request is, which is these license plate reader systems to put those back in place in Davidson County?
6: I think working together.
2: And so you do see a path. You're not just a hard no.
6: I need to understand exactly how it's going to be used. And frankly, I think that we should be compensated by the LPR company for the data that we're giving them. Again, it's, you know, they're collecting data that they're using to go get more customers. So why are we having to pay for that service and they're getting, you know, things like that? Those are questions that we need to discuss. That's not the end all be all.
2: Right.
6: But, you know, Deputy Commander Blair did say, you know, working with council would be a better thing. And, you know, why didn't they work with me with drones? Let's get to work together to find the right solutions for our city.
2: All right. We'll end on that, working together. How about that? Emily Benedict is a Metro Council member representing Inglewood. Emily West is a journalist who, a close friend of WPLN covering criminal justice. And Matthew Guariglia of the Electronic Frontier Foundation. Thanks, all of you, for being part of this discussion.
6: Thank you.
4: Thank you.
2: And thank you for tuning in this hour and being part of the discussion with your phone calls. This is Nashville's, a production of Nashville Public Radio. If you missed yesterday's show, we were getting prepped for the primaries. 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Today's episode produced by Emily West and Mary Mancini. Josh Deepin on the phones. Liv Lombardi making a sound and look good. Tasha A.F. Limley, our managing editor. The masterminds behind our theme music are LaRange and Namir Blade. Got thoughts on the state of surveillance in Middle Tennessee? Our voicemail is always listening, but you have to opt in by calling 615-760-2000. You can also find us on Instagram at @ThisIsNashville_WPLN. I'm Blake Farmer. Go in peace.
11: Hi, I'm Ryan Van Velzer, managing editor of the Appalachia Mid-South Newsroom. 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
12: Hi, my name is Gabrielle Saliba. I'm from East Nashville. What I love about Nashville is all my creative neighbors.

0: how do you translate a nearly 3,000-year-old epic poem to the big screen?
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0: I'm Scott Detrow. 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

0: Live from NPR News in Boston, I'm Steve Brown. The United States has intensified its strikes on Iran, hitting targets farther north. American forces also fired into a ship suspected of trying to break the U.S. naval blockade on the Islamic Republic. Iran retaliated early today with missile and drone fire targeting U.S. allies Bahrain, Jordan, and Kuwait before dawn. Days of back-and-forth strikes by the U.S. and Iran across the Middle East and renewed threats to the Strait of Hormuz have shredded the interim deal to end the Iran war, and the region could tip back into all-out war. President Trump is set to address the nation on topics he says will include elections and voting machines. Trump's comments suggest he's likely in tonight's speech to revisit some of the unproven claims he's previously made about Republican losses, particularly his own in 2020 to Democrat Joe Biden. Heavy smoke from Canadian wildfires is darkening skies in parts of the United States. The smoke today reduced visibility for commuters from the Great Lakes to parts of the East Coast. A lingering high-pressure system trapped smoke from dozens of fires in Canada, and winds from the northwest blew it into Michigan. In New York City, a thick, gloomy haze partly obscured Manhattan's prominent skyline. 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
1: Live from WPLN News in Nashville, I'm Daniel Potter. The candidates for Tennessee's August primaries have shifted after state lawmakers answered President Donald Trump's call to redistrict. The legislature redrew the state's congressional map in May just as the Election Commission was preparing to send out ballots to overseas voters. As early voting kicks off tomorrow, WPLN's Mariana Bacchiao and Cynthia Abrams take us through who's on your primary ballot.
2: Middle Tennessee's maps got quite the shakeup. The new boundaries mean some candidates no longer live in the districts they're running in, and some newcomers have jumped in. The 4th Congressional District now has parts of South Nashville in it.
3: Yeah, Republican Scott Desjarlais has held that seat for 14 years, and he is running for re-election. He's a bit controversial, anti-abortion legislator who was recorded pressuring a mistress to have one. He is facing challenges from three very similar candidates in his party, all veterans, all conservative, Trump agenda aligned, though Desjarlais is the one with the actual Trump endorsement. And there is a potential interesting race shaping up for the general election, given that one of the Democratic candidates has out-fundraised even Desjarlais, and that's Mike Cortese, a current Nashville Metro Council member. He used to be in the 5th District.
2: Right. It was all of Nashville. And then when the city got broken up and included a lot of South Nashville, now none of Nashville will be in the 5th District.
3: District 6, which for people living in East Nashville, that's you, is maybe the race with the most Republican dollars in it. That's because incumbent John Rose is vacating his seat to instead run for governor. And that's left two experienced, well-funded candidates vying for the spot. That's 8-year State House Representative Johnny Garrett and former Congressman Van Hillary. Both are Trump-aligned ultra-conservatives who have raised well over $1 million, but both do have less connection to the district after redistricting. There are other Republicans in the field, though with substantially less cash on hand. On the Democratic side, the last election's primary winner, Lore Bergman, is running again. She's facing a number of challengers, including the best-funded Democrat, Cheney Mosley. Let's cross to the northwest of Nashville, up to Clarksville. That's the 7th District.
2: For the Republican ticket, incumbent U.S. Representative Matt Van Epps is running unopposed less than a year after winning a special congressional election. Before redistricting, veteran and English teacher Joshua Warren Sales had also been running unopposed for the Democratic primary. But then State Representative Vincent Dixie and Nashville businessman Darden Copeland rejoined the race for District 7 after the maps were redrawn. They ran for that special election last year, but didn't advance from the primaries. Soleta Holloway, a leadership executive at Meharry Medical College, also joined the race post-redistricting.
3: And Lore Bergman, who is also running in the 6th Congressional District, threw her hat in the ring as a write-in candidate.
2: Exactly. And we should mention the 9th Congressional District, which was once just Memphis, now extends from that city to Williamson County. President Trump just endorsed State Senator Brent Taylor in his primary. Whoever wins as the GOP candidate is poised to flip the district red with its current makeup. And that's all we have time for. Don't know what district you're in now? We have a handy guide for you at WPLN.org.

0: 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It's 3:48 and time to check in with Bob Agas for this afternoon's first look at the roads.
1: Hey, Daniel. Good afternoon. Let's go to 40 westbound. We got some traffic there as you head past Hermitage Avenue toward the 24 split. We've got some activity due to a collision in the right lane, and you're going to be busy on 40 eastbound around the South Loop. We had a wreck on 24 eastbound near Ellington Spring. Watch for that off to the shoulder. And a collision reported on 24 westbound around 8:40 in Murfreesboro. Bob August, WPLN News.
0: Thank you, Bob. There is some chance of storms tonight. Later on, cloudy skies. We expect lows in the mid-70s. Tomorrow, another slight chance of storms. We expect a high around 90. It's a pretty similar story this weekend. Lows in the 70s, highs in the 90s, chances of showers. We'll keep you posted.
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1: Thank you, Bob. Well, I'm looking out the window from our station just north of downtown in Nashville, and it is not a beautiful summer afternoon. It is wet outside. Tonight, there is a chance of storms, cloudy skies. We expect lows in the mid-70s. Tomorrow, there's a slight chance of storms. We expect a high around 90. Pretty similar forecast on repeat Saturday and Sunday.
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1: 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It's 5:18, time for another look at the roads with Bob August.
2: We've got a couple of things on I-40, Daniel, as we get you home this afternoon. Debris in the roadway on 40 East around the 24 merge, heading toward Briley Parkway in the airport area. Watch for activity in the right lane. And on the west side, we've had debris on 40 Eastbound, tooling past Charlotte Pike, exit 201. You may need to squeeze over to the right there on the way to White Bridge Road. A lot of traffic in Tusculum with a wreck on Old Hickory Boulevard west of Nolensville Road. Bob August, WPLN News.
1: Thank you, Bob. There is some chance of thunderstorms this evening. Later on, we expect it to be partly cloudy, a low in the mid-70s. Tomorrow, a slight chance of thunderstorms. Later on, patchy fog, maybe more thunderstorms later on tomorrow as well, a high around 90 degrees. It's a similar story this weekend. Highs in the 90s, lows in the mid-70s, chances of thunderstorms throughout. We'll keep you posted.
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1: Hi, I'm Kelly Wahlberg from Donelson. 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
1: Live from WPLN News in Nashville, I'm Daniel Potter. The candidates for Tennessee's August primaries have shifted after state lawmakers answered President Donald Trump's call to redistrict. The legislature redrew the state's congressional map in May, just as the Election Commission was preparing to send out ballots to overseas voters. As early voting kicks off tomorrow, WPLN's Mariana Bacchiao and Cynthia Abrams take us through who's on your primary ballot.
2: Middle Tennessee's maps got quite the shakeup. The new boundaries mean some candidates no longer live in the districts they're running in, and some newcomers have jumped in. The 4th congressional district now has parts of South Nashville in it.
3: Yeah, Republican Scott Desjarlais has held that seat for 14 years, and he is running for re-election. He's a bit controversial, anti-abortion legislator who was recorded pressuring a mistress to have one. He is facing challenges from three very similar candidates in his party, all veterans, all conservative, Trump agenda aligned, though Desjarlais is the one with the actual Trump endorsement. And there is a potential interesting race shaping up for the general election, given that one of the Democratic candidates has out-fundraised even Desjarlais, and that's Mike Cortese, a current Nashville Metro Council member. He used to be in the 5th district.
2: Right. It was all of Nashville. And then when the city got broken up and included a lot of South Nashville, now none of Nashville will be in the 5th district.
3: District 6, which for people living in East Nashville, that's you, is maybe the race with the most Republican dollars in it. That's because incumbent John Rose is vacating his seat to instead run for governor. And that's left two experienced, well-funded candidates vying for the spot. That's 8-year State House Representative Johnny Garrett and former Congressman Van Hillary. Both are Trump-aligned ultra-conservatives who have raised well over $1 million, but both do have less connection to the district after redistricting. There are other Republicans in the field, though with substantially less cash on hand. On the Democratic side, the last election's primary winner, Laura Bergman, is running again. She's facing a number of challengers, including the best-funded Democrat, Cheney Mosley. Let's cross to the northwest of Nashville, up to Clarksville. That's the 7th district.
2: For the Republican ticket, incumbent U.S. Representative Matt Van Epps is running unopposed less than a year after winning a special congressional election. Before redistricting, veteran and English teacher Joshua Warren Sales had also been running unopposed for the Democratic primary. But then State Representative Vincent Dixie and Nashville businessman Darden Copeland rejoined the race for District 7 after the maps were redrawn. They ran for that special election last year, but didn't advance from the primaries. Soleta Holloway, a leadership executive at Meharry Medical College, also joined the race post-redistricting.
3: And Laura Bergman, who is also running in the 6th congressional district, threw her hat in the ring as a write-in candidate.
2: Exactly. And we should mention the 9th congressional district, which was once just Memphis, now extends from that city to Williamson County. President Trump just endorsed State Senator Brent Taylor in his primary. Whoever wins as the GOP candidate is poised to flip the district red with its current makeup. And that's all we have time for. Don't know what district you're in now? We have a handy guide for you at WPLN.org.

0: 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It's 5:48 and time for one more look at the roads this afternoon from Bob August.
1: Let's go to the east side, Daniel. We're busy on 40 eastbound, heading past 24 Merge toward Briley Parkway in the airport area. And we've had debris in the right lane. A lot of traffic on 65 southbound, heading past 840. We've had a collision off to the right there. And on the west side, you may see debris in the roadway on 40 eastbound, heading past Charlotte Pike, exit 201. Be prepared to stay to the right. Back tomorrow to help rev you up for the weekend. 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
0: Thank you, Bob. A chance of storms tonight and then cloudy skies. We expect lows in the mid-70s. Tomorrow, a slight chance of storm. We expect a high around 90. Similar story again this weekend. Chances of storms, highs around 90, lows in the 70s.
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1: I'm in shock that parents are actually paying that much money.
0: Oh, trust me, they are just as shocked as you are. First, though, sure, why not? Let's do the numbers. Dow Industrial's down 105 points today, about 0.2%. Finished at 52,552. That's a lot of fives and twos. The NASDAQ sank 387 points, 1.5%, 25,881. The S&P 500 down 38 points, about 0.5%, 75.33. Kroger rang up 3.6% today. We were talking about them. Albertsons, which owns Safeway and Jewel Osco and Shaw's, expanded 3.2%. Walmart added about 2.2% on the day. Insurer United Health Group increased 1.2%. Cigna gave back about 4.7%. Bond prices fell. The yield on the 10-year T-note rose 4.56%. 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
0: This is Marketplace. I'm Kai Rizdahl. We got an update on business inventories this week, how much stuff there is on store shelves and in the back room. Up just a touch is the headline, which in translation means we are still buying stuff at a pretty good clip. Inventories tend to pile up when we're not. We have been talking to our regulars this week to hear what they are seeing out there as they run their small businesses. Allie Trela owns a skate shop called The Bruised Boutique in Nashua, New Hampshire.
5: Business is a little strange right now. I think people have been very anxious. So roller skates and skateboarding and stuff like that tends to be a secondary thing to groceries and, you know, daycare programs, stuff like that. But we're still seeing some steady people coming in. So we're holding on.

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1: This final note on the way out today, data from Bain that I saw on CNBC, an addendum of sorts to Kaylee's piece on grocery stores. Grocery units, which is basically the way that industry counts individual items sold, fell 1.8% in June from a year earlier. That is down from basically break even when they measured it last year. If you are blaming inflation for that, well, yeah. Our daily production team includes Andy Corbin, Mika Ellison, Maria Hollenhorst, Sarah Leeson, Sean McHenry, and Sophia Terenzio. Will Story is the supervising senior producer. And I'm Kai Rizdahl. We will see you tomorrow, everybody. This is APM.
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